Manchester, England band In Spiral Carpets. That is a tune called This Is How It Feels off their 1990 debut studio album Life. And that one was the first of five albums. And the last one they actually did was in 2014. It was a self-titled album. And the band's still touring. They're in UK right now. So if you're over there, you can hear them or go see them. You're listening to Backseat DJ. Live, not as DJ Kiki said, this is not recorded, and I am David Schilling. I'm not Jimbo or anybody else. So, I'm back from summer traveling, and we're doing it all live here. So every Wednesday, I play a variety of mix of music from artists you know and love, as well as introduce you to some you don't know, new releases, sneak peeks, local artists, classics, B-sides, and today I have loads of local tunes for you, including Portland band Sun Adams, Queen Rodeo, The Only Living Boys, plus tunes from Fruit Bats and Interpol, Cowboy Junkies, as well as this brand new one, Hot Off the Presses. It's a brand new single from Portland band Federale. It's going to appear on the band's forthcoming new album, which is their seventh, called Love and Other Lies. That one comes out October 30th on Jealous Butcher Records. You can also see Federale live, which is a good idea because they are a great band to see live. In Portland, they're playing October 30th at McMiniman's Kennedy School for their album release party, along with Gata Galactica and DJ Tobias Berblinger. And then you can see them again in January in Portland on the 29th of January playing Crystal Ballroom and Portland Folk Fest. Really good new album. I've listened to the whole thing, but you get to hear this one today. And I might have a sneak peek for you next week of a different one off this new album from Federale. This one's A Strange Vice. There's a strange

0: 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You better have it by now. That was a brand new tune from New York band Interpol, Wings on Fire. That one's off their just released 8th studio album, This Mirror Weighs a Ton. Also in there, in the middle of the set, Sacramento band Soft Science with a tune called Without, and that is off their just released 5th studio album, Sand.
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0: All right, got a little PSA heads up for you. There's a screening of a film called The Pain and the Power. And it's a documentary portrait of artist, activist, survivor, and Portland resident Logan Lynn. And that's happening at the Clinton Street Theater in Portland on September 12th. You know, we've got moderators including Sheila Hamilton and the legendary Seattle DJ Marco Collins. He's the guy that kind of broke grunge up there in Seattle. So good guy, good DJ from one to another. We all look up to Marco. He's awesome. And this film has received a lot of recognition as well. And so it sounds pretty interesting. I haven't seen it yet, but from what I've heard, it sounds pretty cool and pretty interesting. So go check it out. I think you should. You can go to cstpdx.com for tickets and more info, and that is The Pain and the Power in Portland on September 12th at Clinton Street Theater. All right, moving right along here, I've got some tunes for you from local band Sun Adams. One from their 2021 debut album on Portland label Little Cloud Records. In fact, you can get a super cool reissue of the LP at the Little Cloud's record store, online store, and at Sun Adams live shows as well. Their Baby Blue and Purple Splatter, or Hand Pour, Baby Blue and Purple Splatter. Yeah, very cool. Works of sonic and visual art. So good to check out. And if you're in Seattle on September 11th, there's a great show going on at the Sunset Tavern, record release show for Seattle band New Age Healers and Seattle band Blue Cocoon, who's also on Little Cloud Records, and Sun Adams is going to be up there. So go check it out. Maybe they'll give you a ride up there. Who knows? And if you miss that one and you just want to stay home, Portland, Sun Adams playing in Portland too, October 10th, at a great new venue, the Common Loon, with Portland bands The Prids and White Lightning Company. The Common Loons, it's a new music club opening in Southeast Portland this Friday, in fact, September 12th, with Portland band Family Worship Center kicking that off. Check out Sun Adams there. If you haven't seen Sun Adams live, you got to do it. They are incredible live. They just get better and better every time I see them. So here's one for you off Sun Adams' first album, Let There Be Light. This is Captain Tunnel Vision.

Not only one, you got two tunes from Portland band Sun Adams there. That one was called Ceiling Tiles. That's off their second album, 2024's Everything Forever. And I happen to know there is a new one in the works right now. Number 3 from Sun Adams is in the works. So you can be sure I'm going to play one of the first tracks off of that as soon as I can get my hands on it. And don't forget, you can see Portland band Sun Adams in Portland October 10th playing the Common Loon with Portland bands The Prids and White Lightning Company. And Common Loon, you say? That is a brand new music club opening this Friday, September 12th in Southeast Portland. And they're kicking off their whole existence with Portland band Family Worship Center, which is an amazing band to see live. Really, you should go to this show. You really should go to this show because they are so much fun. And if you don't go to this one, go to the Sun Adams show or go to both or whatever. Just go to the Common Loon. We've got to support the local music scene and new venues as much as possible. So I'm definitely going to go check it out. All right, you're listening to Backseat DJ on X-Ray FM, Portland, and on the Oregon coast in Nehalem, Manzanita, Wheeler, and Rockaway Beach. And streaming worldwide on xray.fm, as well as our cool app. All right, another one for you from Portland. Portland band Queen Rodeo, their latest single, released just last month. And, oh, talking about live shows, you can see Queen Rodeo live in Portland this Saturday, September 12th. They're playing the 6 with Big Top, Reverse Death, and Color de Lunas. Another good one. He says, you're going to hear this tune. If you haven't heard Queen Rodeo before, you're going to like this tune. Then you're going to want to go to that show. Guaranteed. This one is called Die Cut. X-Ray FM, radio's yours.

0: That's brand new music from Chicago band Fruit Bats. Think About Ya. About Ya is one word. And that's off their latest album, their 12th, called Landfill, released back in June. So it's not actually brand new music, but guess what? They're coming to town. Portland, October 7th. Fruit Bats are playing at Crystal Ballroom. In the middle of the set there, Portland band The Only Living Boys with a tune called My Gram Page. And that's off their first and appears to be only album called First Album Demos. Just so you know, I had to look up what Gram Page is. I thought it was a person, but it's a car that they made back in the 20s and 30s. So pretty cool. So it must be about a car. I'm going to have to listen to the words a little closer next time. You can see The Only Living Boys live in Portland September 19th at the Six with Cheeks or Checks, Pneumatics, and Holy Denim.
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0: All right, quick one for you here. X-Ray FM Big Move Block Party is happening on Saturday, September 19th, 11 to 5 p.m. So you can check out the new X-Ray Studios. That's down at 1516 Southeast 10th Avenue, which is 10th and Hawthorne. And it's in partnership with Kickstand Comedy. Going to be fun. So you'll hear more about that on here on this show and other X-Ray shows. But yeah, going to be fun. All right, here's one for you from Portland band Sleater-Kinney off their 11th studio album, Little Rope. And you can see Sleater-Kinney live in Portland, or just outside of Portland, this Friday, September 11th at McMiniman's Edgefield with Liz Fair. Here is Say It Like You Mean It.

Canadian band Ghost Woman, Behind Your Eyes. That's off their first full-length album, 2022's Ghost Woman. So it was self-titled, except it was two words, where the band name is one word. Anyway, they're coming to Portland, Ghost Woman, November 10th, playing Crystal Ballroom with the Black Angels. In the middle of the set, another Canadian band, Cowboy Junkies, Hard to Build, Easy to Break, and it's a tune off of their most recent studio album, Such Ferocious Beauty, but also appears on the band's just released Open to Beauty Best of the 21st Century album, which is a collection of their best songs from the albums the band have released to date just this century. And I do know that there is another one in the works as well, so stay tuned for that. All right, we're almost out of time. I'll see you next Wednesday at 5 p.m. Pacific with more great tunes, lots of them local. I've got one more left for you. This one is from Public Image Limited, which is fronted by Sex Pistols singer John Lydon. So you know them. They've been doing this since the 80s. They're coming to town, Portland, September 14th, playing Wonder Ballroom. So I'm going to play you a tune off their sixth studio album from 1987. The album is called Happy, and the song is called Seattle. Thanks for listening. Don't go anywhere. Stay right here. The always excellent Electric Avenue is coming up next at 6 p.m., followed by Circa Rad at 7 p.m., and I'll see you next Wednesday at 5 p.m. Pacific. Right on X-Ray FM. Here you go. Pill, Seattle. 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

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Thank you to Electric Avenue.

are at the Beach House with DJ Vern and DJ Jimbo, and things are salty and so much fun.

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3: 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It is. This is the Circa Rad Radio Show. I'm DJ Tex Clark. Every week we come and we try to dust off some old gems and bring you some new treasures. I've got both this week. I'm going to start off with some old gems, but I've got some new music by a band that DJ Catlike Robot, our outgoing board president at X-Ray FM, turned me on to this week, Wombo, and a band called The Bug Club from England, and something new by Nick Shoulders. A really fun Blondie cover. So stay tuned and hear new music, but then a lot of old stuff that I hope you like. 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I'll get it if you do it this hour. And then I turn off my computer and I go to bed. But this is the Mountain Goats, Cubs in 5.

You're listening to X-Ray FM, and that was The Gossip off the record. That's not what I heard. Local from around here. I think that Beth Ditto should be in the Rock and Roll Hall of Fame. Is there a nomination process? Can we inscribe her likeness in Cleveland, Ohio at the Rock and Roll Hall of Fame? This is the Circa Rad Radio Show. I'm super glad you're listening. So Wombo, it's something new. They're not a new band, though. I looked it up so I could know what I'm talking about. They have a new record out, though, called Fairy Rest on Fire Talk Records. Wombo, they've been making records since, like, at least 2016 in Louisville, Kentucky. This is what it sounds like in Louisville, Kentucky. This song is Regular Demon on X-Ray.

Hello, friend. That was Rolling Blackout's Coastal Fever on X-Ray FM. They're from Australia. And before that, a band from England, The Bug Club. It's art. It's a single. It's a new single. It's art. And I do try to play some new stuff on Circa Rad. But I got, so yeah, everybody's new record on their best records. Maybe not your favorite, but lots of other people. This Big Thief record, I'm going to play a song called Red Moon next. But before I do, I want you to know I was fooling around on Ancestry.com, and I knew that I have some relatives that blew through Portland in like 1907-ish, but then they sort of hung their fortunes on whether Falls City in Polk County, Oregon would be the next big thing. And if you've ever been to Falls City, you know that they miscalculated gravely. But before they went bust in Falls City, my great-grandmother gave birth to a child that didn't make it, but she's buried in the Lone Pine Cemetery. I have a great-aunt in the Lone Pine Cemetery. That's what I wanted you to know. That's my discovery of the week. I've been there before. Maybe you have. It's a historic cemetery kind of off Belmont, right in the middle of Portland. So why don't we play a kind of spooky song now? This is Red Moon on X-Ray FM, and then I'm going to get to some new Quasi. They have a new song out. They're going to make a new record, and oh my God, I don't know if they've ever sounded better. I've got this track coming up, Nowheresville, that I hope you like. X-Ray, send me an email, dj@xray.fm, if you like it, or if you want to say something salty, don't. Or you can send a text to 971-220-KXRY, 971-220-KXRY, but keep in mind, I get super insecure at the slightest provocation. Thank you. X-Ray.

This is the Circle Rad Radio Show with me, your DJ, Tex Clark. That last track was Give It Up by Angel Olsen off her 2016 album, My Woman. Before that, Local Guy, Clementine by Elliot Smith. You know, my day job is being a public defender, and my hobby, my robust hobby, is getting to be a DJ on X-Ray FM, and so I'm very happy that if you caught some of this show and enjoyed it, because it really is sustaining to have something else to do besides your day job, you know? Everybody needs a second thing, and maybe even a third or a fourth. Okay, so I promised you a Nick Shoulders cover of Blondie, and I shall deliver. This is Heart of Glass. It's off a new EP that just came out. And I will see you next week. Stay tuned for all of the Quality Wednesday programming, especially the next show, the Denim Dinner Party. It's coming through the door on a tray. X-Ray.

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My name is Chelsea and you're tuned in to Satterstar, an emo radio show. The theme of tonight's episode of Satterstar is Florida Emo, or Floridamo for short. Somehow Florida has a super dense concentration of emo and just punk music in general. So many legendary bands came out of the state, as well as one of the most well-known punk labels, No Idea Records, and also the legendary Fest takes place in Gainesville, Florida every year. There's awesome and diverse music from all over Florida, top to bottom. And tonight's episode will be highlighting that with a particular focus on 90s and early 2000s emo and punk. While I've never lived in Florida myself, I grew up going to South Florida frequently since I had family there, so I do have a bit of familiarity. Since there's actually so much music to include in this episode, this is probably going to be a two-part series, so this will be Floridamo part one. And since I'm still recording episodes at home while X-Ray is moving studios, I'm only going to talk at the top of the episode, so head on over to xray.fm and click the playlist button if you're curious about tonight's playlist. We're going to start out with the track Soup Can Listeners by Early Grace. I really love this song. I love the melodies and the mix of screamed and clean vocals, and there's just a lot of power behind the track. Early Grace were from Tampa in the mid-90s, and this track was the opener of their 1997 album titled And All I Run Into Are Walls You Have Built. Thanks for tuning in to Satterstar on X-Ray.

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Hello, everybody. This is Ramaphone once again hijacking the X-Ray FM airwaves. 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

That was, of course, the classic Frank Sinatra and the Mob, sort of a precursor to Family Fodder. I highly recommend checking out both groups. Before that, you heard Contact, Microphone Orkest, a little Dutch one-off group that put out one brilliant 7-inch and then vanished. You heard Akka out of Indonesia with Sky Rider, and you heard Erkin Koré with Krellar. This is Ramaphone. Thanks for tuning in to X-Ray FM. You're listening to the Denim Dinner Party. Coming up right now, a group that called themselves Oddmin. This is Ord Mord.

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You're listening to Mandy Moore. No, not everyone's favorite early aughts teen idol Mandy Moore, but Mandy Moore with 1-0. That was a great track, If Not By Fire. Before that, you heard Stuart Copeland off the Rumblefish soundtrack. Still one of my favorite movies, still one of my favorite scores. You heard Jacques Dutronc earlier. You heard The Pretty Things with Trust. I love that song. Before that, you heard Mark Bolan at his absolute finest with Mambo Sun off of Electric Warrior, quite possibly still the greatest album cover of all time. This is Ramaphone. You're listening to the Denim Dinner Party. Thank you so much for staying tuned tonight, everyone. Coming up right now, Link Ray's brother, a gentleman named Vernon,

too busy dropping atom bombs? Is it just too much to say I'll help you, friend? Instead of killing you, I'll try to understand. What would you think if Jesus was a black man? And would you hate him if he were an Indian? Do you love him less?

He'll color it black and white and red and tan and yellow too, and farm the earth instead of burn for him and me and you. So if our brother slips and falls, let's lift him to his feet. And if he's cold, let's make him warm. And if he's hungry, let him eat. Yes, God is colorblind, my friends. He loves the human race. So when you're looking at your fellow man,

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Stay tuned for Heavy Metal Sewing Circle with my man,

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Baby, you're still my sweet 16. And baby,

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Well, that was a nice long set. We just heard Murders in the Rue Morgue by Iron Maiden off the Killers album. Before that, Judas Priest with The Ripper from Sad Wings of Destiny. We heard a great sweet B-side called Burning from 1973. And Jailhouse Frog, the Amandul 2-track that I was repping last week. If you would like to reach out to me, you can hit me live on the DJ text line tonight, 971-220-KXRY, or if you're listening to the archive, at any time convenient for you, you can email me at heavymetalladiesnight@gmail.com. Let's go back to 1984 now, when Metallica was the greatest band in the world. From the Ride the Lightning album, this is Fight Fire with Fire.

That was Ozzy with some pop metal perfection, the song Desire off the No More Tears album from 1991. Before that, we put the Dio in Radio with a track off Lock Up the Wolves called Why Are They Watching Me? We're going to get heavier and heavier now, starting in 1990 with Sodom's fourth album, the album Better Off Dead. It was not a fan favorite because the three before it were so perfect, but I found this mid-tempo rocker that I believe is an ode to the Texas Chainsaw. It's called The Saw Is the Law.

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0: Thank you.
1: That was Voivod with Nanoman off the Voivod Lives album from 2000. That recording from the Dynamo Festival. It features E-Force, Eric Forrest, on vocals and bass. He recently filled in for Voivod on a European tour when Snake was unavailable. Snake is back on stage with Voivod now, and as a tribute to E-Force helping them out, they played Nanoman the other night, so I thought it'd be good to give you a nice, tight trio version of that one. Next up, a newer track from a band out of Salt Lake City called Seeking the Sun. This is a single they put on Bandcamp last year called Lobotomy. Check it out.

That was Christian Mistress from their 2025 album Children of the Earth with the song Shadow. Christine's vocals sound so good on that. Thanks, as always, for tuning in. Another Hard Rockin' episode next week, and hopefully a ticket giveaway. We're going to go out tonight with a song from the new Psy album. This one features guest appearance from Michael Akerfeld of Opeth. The record is called Go Ka. The song is called Unpu Tenpu. I got to see Psy in Montana and in Portland in July, and after 30 years of waiting to see them, they did not disappoint. If you ever get a chance to see them live, I highly recommend it. See you next Wednesday.

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While we await the big move into our new studios, some of our programming slate is in a bit of a transitional period. 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

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I'm hoping it won't take too long. 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

0: Which potatoes look like humans. 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Your home.
1: The tree is life! 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
0: Violence and the meaning of life. 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
1: Great-grandmother, great-great-grandmother, great-great-great-grandmother.
0: The laborer. The farmer. The prisoner.
1: Real space and time.
0: In theorizing the history of dispossession, we must not only with the material eye, with the physical eye, also with the spiritual eye.
1: Burn down the prison!
0: The spiritual eye can see the spirits of the dead.
1: Plant more trees.
0: The death of the dispossessed.
1: Yes.
0: A futureless progression.
2: A future going nowhere. I saw like this conveyor belt of people, and they just go to the edge of the cliff, and they say yes. And they say yes. And then they say yes. And they just keep falling over the edge. They keep falling over the edge until someone is brave enough, maybe stupid enough, to say no. And the machine stops.

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Forget about plans. Forget about beauty. Forget about blame. Forget about losing.

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4: 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You're tuned in to Very Good Plus with me, DJ Ed. I'll be with you till the top of the hour. Thanks to DJ Gilliflower with Turtles Have Short Legs for the last hour of music. Always a great listen and a wonderful start to the fantastic lineup of music shows here on Tuesday, which extend into the late night. Grateful to be among these amazing DJs. As always, on Very Good Plus, I'll be bringing you incredible music from underground, including light and dark ambient, experimental electronic, deviant folk, spiritual jazz, and deep listening minimalism and the avant-garde, with a special focus on new and newly reissued music and artists spanning the globe. But first, this.

right. Today on Very Good Plus, I will be paying tribute to an artist who will be appearing live in Portland here at the end of the week. It's Italian ambient electronic maestro Gigi Massin, who will be performing at the First Congregational United Church of Christ here in Portland on September 5th. And opening for him will be another artist I played a lot on the show called Police. It's all part of an event put on Reflections. Reflections is a great series that puts on shows in a few select cities across the country, and we here in Portland are so grateful to them for bringing such amazing musicians here. Gigi Massin is about to embark tomorrow on his first ever tour of the United States. He's been putting out music since 1986. He's originally from Venice, and I believe still lives there. And his music certainly often has a kind of watery feel to it, sort of watery and magical feel. I was just in Venice again this last summer, and somehow his work really captures the atmosphere of Venice, the water and the light. Massin's on a short tour going up the West Coast, and then a date in Chicago and maybe a couple dates in New York. Really short tour, but we're certainly very, very lucky to have him. I'll be playing this afternoon selections from across his career. The first set I'm going to focus on stuff he's put out in the last 10 years. We're going to start out with a track from his brand new album called Movement that he put out, I think, at the beginning of the summer. It's out on Sacred Bones. And then we'll sort of go back in time over the last 10 years. After the first set, I'll be delving into his early career, including some favorites and some more obscurities, and then we'll move on from there. It's worth noting that Massin will also be appearing at Monospace on September 8th for a listening session to his new album, Movement. Other than that, here's Lost off of Movement by Gigi Massin, here on Very Good Plus. Thanks so much for listening.

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This is DJ Ed, and this afternoon I am doing a celebration of the work of Gigi Messin, the Italian maestro of ambient and electronic music, in advance of his first ever concert, as far as I'm aware, I'm pretty sure, in Portland, and certainly the first ever tour he's done in the United States. He's appearing with Cole Police at the First Congregational United Church of Christ here in Portland this Saturday, September 5th, as part of the Age of Reflections series, a great series that brings all kinds of fascinating artists here to Portland. What you heard in that last set was some of Messin's more recent works. That last track was the title track of his 2018 record Kite, which he self-released. Before that was Bell'Amore off of Calypso. Album came out on Apollo Records in 2020, right before the pandemic. The title track of Vahine, a tribute to his late wife, an EP that came out on Language of Sound in 2022. London Nights off of Dolphin, a record he put out with Greg Fote on Strut in 2023. And at the top of the set, you heard Lost off of Movement, his brand new album out on Sacred Bones this year. And one that I mentioned before the previous break, he will be presenting, giving a brief interview at Monospace on September 8th as part of a dedicated listening session to the album. All right, that brings us up to speed. Next up, in the next set, I'll be playing some of Messin's early work, including a couple tracks off of his first album, Wind, from 1986. You're going to hear actually the first two tracks off of the album that originally was out on his own label, the Bear on the Moon Records, that put out that album in 1986 and then reissued it on vinyl in 2015. As of this year, Numero Group has taken over at least part of Messin's early catalog and will be reissuing a 40th anniversary issue of that record this fall. So you're going to hear Call Me, followed by Tears of a Clown, and then a few other tracks from Messin's early career. Thanks so much for listening to Very Good Plus here on X-Ray FM. This is DJ Ed, and I'll be with you till the top of the hour.

You're listening to Very Good Plus here on X-Ray FM. This is DJ Ed, and on this afternoon's show, I am celebrating the music of Italian maestro Gigi Masin, known for his contributions to ambient and electronic music. He will be playing, I believe, for the first time ever in Portland this weekend on Saturday, September 5th at First Congregational United Church of Christ here in Portland. It's part of the Age of Reflection series with Cole Police opening. And Masin is also embarking right now, I guess, starting tomorrow, on his first ever tour of the United States. Definitely, if you are into his amazing, magical music, certainly not something to miss. In the last set, I played a handful of tracks from Masin's early career. You heard most recently a track he did with Alessandro Monti and Alessandro Pizzin from a collaboration that they did called The Wind Collector. That was Snake Theory, originally out on Divergo Records in 1991, and reissued by Diplodisc and The Bear on the Moon / Explora in 2016. Badly needs a reissue on vinyl. Before that, a track called Valentine off of a various artists compilation called Le Mystère des Voiles Vulgaires, credited to Gigi Masin / Wind, out on Divergo in 1990. Before that, a split LP by Charles Haywood and Gigi Masin. You heard Masin's Three Bridges. That was out on Sub Rosa in 1989 and reissued by Modern Classics in 2017. And then before that, Tears of a Clown, preceded by Call Me, both on Masin's debut album Wind, originally out on the Bear on the Moon Records in 1986 and reissued in 2015, and it will be reissued and I think expanded on Numero Group, who issued the 40th anniversary edition of that record this fall. Next up, I'm going to be playing a track from a group that Masin formed with Johnny Nash and Young Marco. The collaborative is the Gaussian Curve, and you're going to hear Broken Clouds from their album Clouds, out on Music from Memory in 2014. Please stay tuned at the top of the hour for DNA with beautiful music, and I'll hope to see many of you guys at the Gigi Masin concert this Saturday.

0: X-Ray is thrilled to announce that we are officially moving to a new home. 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

And the optima for reproduction of the auditory phenomena presented here range from setting the audio gain at maximum and disconnecting the speakers versus setting the audio gain at minimum and maintaining the speakers in the circuit. As is customary with other forms of sensory type experience, truth lies midway between the two extremes. It's time for Beats and Pieces.

Starting out as we do here on Beats and Pieces on X-Ray FM with something featuring Wayne Shorter. Well, actually, before the theme, we heard a brief bit by the band Human Chain from their album called Cashin' In, a nice tune called 80 Free. Then after the theme, Wayne Shorter and the great quartet that he had together for the final two decades of his working career. Danilo Perez playing piano, John Patitucci playing bass, Brian Blade playing the drums. We heard the band recorded live in Spain in July of 2001. Possibly Wayne Shorter's best known song, tuned Footprints. Then we heard Chick Corea recorded live in Spain in 2012 with a song he composed inspired by Wayne Shorter's Footprints, a song called Fingerprints. That trio of Chick Corea's featuring Christian McBride playing bass and once again Brian Blade playing the drums. Then we heard another great drummer, Justin Brown, working with Dolphin Hyperspace. Dolphin Hyperspace, the duo of Nicole McCabe and Logan Kane, from their new album called Echolocation. And we heard a song called Cool Star. And then from another terrific new album, Domi and J.D. Beck, the album called Who Asked, we heard a song called Rain. And we just heard Christian Lillinger working with this very interesting ensemble of his called Open Form for Society. It's the second album that drummer Christian Lillinger has made with this ensemble. Five keyboard players, vibraphone, three bassists, in addition to the leader and drummer. Two songs we heard called Plant and Granat. Right now we're listening to music from Reservoir and Matt Gold, title tune from their recording called Horizon. Here on Beats and Pieces on X-Ray, where radio is yours.

0: We were listening to Reservoir and Matt Gold, title tune from their recording called Horizon. Then we heard from a new album by Aquila's Trio, the album called A Secret Third Thing. Aquila, none other than X-Ray FM's own Aquila Fields. We heard the lead track from the album called Certified Turtle, in addition to Aquila playing piano, Matthew Holmes playing bass, and Machado Mejiga playing the drums. And in addition, you can hear Aquila co-hosting Intuitive Navigation every Saturday at 6 p.m. here on X-Ray. Then we heard the duo of pianist Vardan Ovsepian and singer Tatiana Parra, title tune from their new album called The Flight of the Hidden Heart. Then Leslie Mock from the new album called Transient, nice tune called Caught by the Tides. And then we heard a track from this new collection called 11 Harps. We heard harpist Charles Overton with his piece called Once More. And we just heard Charles Overton working with Ganavia from the album Daughter of a Temple. That one also featuring Ganavia's father on vocals, the song Om Namah Shivaya. And you're listening to Beats and Pieces here on X-Ray FM, KXRY Portland at 91.1 and 107.1 FM, and in Nehalem, Wheeler, Manzanita, and Rockaway Beach at 91.7 FM, streaming online everywhere at xray.fm.
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0: And you've probably heard that X-Ray is moving to a new home in Southeast Portland. In partnership with Kickstand Comedy, X-Ray's new headquarters will be at the corner of Southeast 10th and Hawthorne beginning this fall. The intention of the transition to this new location will be to enable X-Ray to make better radio and engage with the public

That's pretty sweet. Larry Golding's playing the organ, Peter Bernstein playing the guitar, Bill Stewart playing the drums. It's a trio that's been together for about 35 years. And we heard a track from their latest album called Rhombus, and yet one more beautiful tune composed by the late and very great Abdul Ibrahim. Wanted to play some more music from this wonderful new recording from Gamelan Salakat. We've featured their music several times here on Beats and Pieces. The brainchild of Indonesian musician and composer Dua Alit. You may know that individual gamelan orchestras all have their own tuning. There are several traditional tunings. One's a 5-note scale, one's a 7-note scale. In this case, for Gamelan Salakat, Dua Alit designed a new tuning system. And on this new recording, Dua Alit has composed works which also incorporate pianist Sri Hanuraga. So I thought I should maybe try to find out some more about this pianist. And one thing led to another. And, well, we'll see how this goes. We'll start out with this one.

So that's the Indonesian band Simak Dialogue. Simak meaning listen carefully. Simak Dialogue, the band founded by Indonesian jazz pianist Riza Arshad, who composed most of the material for the band and who sadly passed away much too soon, about 9 years ago. During the last period of his life, Riza Arshad expanded his musical palette by dabbling with the spectra of various gongs from the Nusantara region of Indonesia. Unfortunately, he passed away before he could record all of the resulting compositions. Pianist Sri Hanuraga, a protege of Riza Arshad, assumed the piano chair in the band and ultimately recorded some of these compositions by his mentor, released on an album simply entitled Gong. Here's a track from it.

from the album Gong. Once again, that's the Indonesian band Simak Dialogue, led in this case by pianist Sri Hanuraga, a devoted student of the founder of the band, Riza Arshad. Sri Hanuraga has gone on to produce some very interesting projects of his own, and I thought we'd check out one in particular. This is an album called Provincializing Bebop, and about the project, Sri Hanuraga writes, "Provincializing Bebop is an attempt to propagate Riza Arshad's musical heritage by dismantling and reimagining jazz standards with spectral and electronic music techniques." To be honest, I should probably say that I'm not quite sure what that means, but I thought it would be worth checking out. So we'll listen to the original recording of one of the standards that Sri Hanuraga revisits on the album Provincializing Bebop, and then check out his reimagining of the piece. So this is Joe Henderson and his beautiful tune called Black Narcissus, here on Beats and Pieces on X-Ray.

So first we heard great tenor saxophonist Joe Henderson from his classic album called Power to the People. Pretty great band on that one as well. Herbie Hancock playing piano, Ron Carter playing bass, Jack DeJohnette playing the drums. We heard Joe Henderson's beautiful tune called Black Narcissus. And we just heard Indonesian pianist Sri Hanuraga from his album called Provincializing Bebop and his reimagining of that Joe Henderson tune, simply entitled Narcissus. Here on Beats and Pieces on X-Ray FM. And now we get to the collaboration which has been the goal of this little detour all along, thanks to those of you who managed to hang in. This is Dua Alit leading his band Gamelan Salakat, joined here by pianist Sri Hanuraga. This is the title composition from the recently released recording called Bauer Bentur, which means something along the lines of clash and blend. And for what it's worth, I think this is pretty remarkable music. I hope you enjoy it.

Yeah, that's Gamelan Salakat, a composition by the creator of the ensemble, Dua Alit, a piece on which they're joined by pianist Sri Hanuraga, the work called Bauer Bentur. Here on Beats and Pieces on X-Ray, just this week I happened to hear for the first time an album that came out a couple of months ago by Russian producer Hoavi, the album called Architectonics, and the gamelan influence on this music is also quite apparent. Thought you might enjoy hearing a track from it.

That's one called Song of the Forgotten from the recently released album by Hoavi, the album called Architectonics. My name's Stephen Cantor. Very glad to have been with you for this edition of Beats and Pieces here on X-Ray FM. Be sure to stay tuned for On the Corner with the righteous Bob Hamm. And as you may well be aware, we're continuing to honor the centennial anniversary of the births of both Miles Davis and John Coltrane. For the rest of the year, we'll be concluding Beats and Pieces with a song by either Miles or Train, and then On the Corner we'll begin with a song by the other. Here's Miles Davis, a song composed by legendary Brazilian musician Hermeto Pascoal, a song called Little Church. Hermeto is also featured doing the whistling on this one. Thanks so very much for listening.

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0: Welcome to the In Crowd with the Wayward Girls Soul Club. My name is Miranda Fontaine, and I'll be your host today on X-Ray FM, where radio is yours. X-Ray is a super proud sponsor of the Pickathon Music Festival, and that's where we're at this weekend with a ton of our amazing X-Ray family. But don't worry, we've recorded you a perfect soundtrack for your summer day. While I'm not a huge fan of the hot weather, I know a lot of folks out there who love this time of year. So I'll be dreaming of sitting in a cold, dark cave while all you folks truly enjoy that sunshine.
1: Come on, everybody! Come on!

Hello again, you are listening to The In Crowd with the Wayward Girls Soul Club. We started out that set with Bobby Freeman's Come On and Swim, followed by I Like It Like That from 1961. I played you the Pixies 3 with Glenwood Avenue, followed by Gary U.S. Bond's riff on Jumpin' the Line by Harry Belafonte with Twist Twist Signora. We ended that set with a song we all know well by the Trashmen. Let's cool it down for a few, but don't worry, we'll heat it back up.

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That was Mambo Baby by Jim Brown and the Four Bells from 1954, which is actually a cover of Ruth Brown's song from earlier that year. We had the Locomotions with their song Little Eva, and that frantic version of Summertime that I picked up a few weeks ago from my dear friend PHP. Before that was Dodie Stevens at the ripe old age of 12, with her hit Pink Shoelaces that landed her a number 3 spot on the US Billboard chart in 1961. We also heard He's a Rebel, credited to the Crystals, but actually sung by the Blossoms, and the Drifters with Sand in My Shoes from 1964. Here's a bit of cha-cha and a bit of rock and roll.

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I'm Miranda Fontaine, and I'm playing you an all-vinyl set perfect for a summer day. We started off with Rock and Roll Cha-Cha-Cha from The Eternals on Hollywood Records. We had that crazy good cover of Sweets for My Sweet from Gil Fuller, originally done by the Drifters in 1961. We followed that up with the warm weather classic about a little two-piece bathing suit, and the song we can all sing along to, Short Shorts, by the Royal Teens from 1957. We ended things with that great call and response from Huey Piano Smith, Don't You Just Know It. If you loved our show and just want to tell us, send us a text at 971-220-5979. That's 971-220-KXRY. And be sure to check out the archives on xray.fm for more amazing music. We're going to keep this upbeat afternoon going with the original California Sun by Joe Jones from 1961.

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11: From New York, this is Democracy Now!
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13: When the World Trade Center was attacked, I was shocked and angry, like many Americans. My name is Masuda Sultan, and I live here in New York City. I'm also an Afghan. I was born in Kandahar, Afghanistan. I knew the events that took place here would have repercussions for my family back in Afghanistan.
11: 25 years ago, President George W. Bush made the case for war days after the September 11th attacks. Within a few weeks, the U.S. bombed Afghanistan, launching the decades-long so-called War on Terror. Today, we'll be joined by Afghan-American women's rights activist Masuda Sultan. She lost 19 members of her family when the U.S. military bombed their house. Then to Kabul to speak with Jan Egeland of the Norwegian Refugee Council. We'll also look at the costs of war and speak to journalist Spencer Ackerman. His book, Reign of Terror, How the 9/11 Era Destabilized America and Produced Trump. All that and more coming up. Welcome to Democracy Now!, democracynow.org, The War and Peace Report. I'm Amy Goodman. Iranian media is reporting several explosions rang out early this morning in coastal areas of southern Iran. The apparent U.S. attacks came after Iran's Islamic Revolutionary Guard Corps warned it would target oil tankers docked in Kuwait and Bahrain in retaliation for U.S. attacks earlier in the week that disabled or destroyed several Iranian-linked vessels. Meanwhile, CBS reports several U.S. fighter jets at a Jordanian military base were damaged in Iranian strikes Wednesday. The escalating violence came as President Trump predicted the war would end after the midterm elections.
14: I think the war will end immediately after the election.
15: Because?
14: Because they can't hold out any longer. They're desperate to try and affect the election so that we can get a nice, weak group of people in there and leave them alone and let them have their nuclear weapon.
11: President Trump also said oil prices, which have surged past $100 a barrel, likely won't come down until after the midterm elections. This comes as a Brown University research project finds higher fuel costs triggered by the war in Iran have cost the average U.S. household more than $780 in extra spending. Meanwhile, an analysis published by CNBC finds President Trump's investments in oil stocks have made him $4.4 million richer since the start of the war. In Yemen, fighters with the Iran-backed Houthi movement have seized a strategic port city on the Red Sea after routing government forces in a lightning offensive. The city of Mocha is less than 50 miles from the Bab al-Mandab Strait, a critical choke point that typically sees about 12% of global maritime trade pass through it. The UN warns renewed fighting in Yemen has displaced nearly 20,000 families in less than 4 days. Yields on long-term U.S. Treasuries have surged to their highest level since 2007, despite extraordinary efforts by Treasury Secretary Scott Bessent to intervene in bond markets. On Wednesday, Bessent announced the Treasury would triple a planned buyback of certain U.S. bonds to $6 billion. That wasn't enough to calm investors who continued a broad sell-off on Wednesday as crude oil prices top $100 a barrel amidst renewed fighting between the U.S. and Iran. Meanwhile, Norway's vast sovereign wealth fund has proposed cutting its investment in U.S. Treasury holdings by nearly $80 billion. The Pentagon's released video showing what it says is another strike on an alleged drug boat in the Caribbean. According to U.S. Southern Command, Wednesday's attack killed three so-called narco-terrorists. As in previous strikes, the Trump administration provided no evidence the boat was carrying drugs. A day earlier, Southcom announced U.S. forces raided an alleged floating refueling station for narco-traffickers in the Eastern Pacific, abducting the crew and turning them over to Ecuadorian authorities before blowing up the vessel. Over the past year, the Pentagon's claimed attacks on boats that killed at least 230 people. Human rights groups have condemned the strikes as extrajudicial killings and murder. On Wednesday, Secretary of State Marco Rubio defended the attacks during a visit to Ecuador.
3: We still blow up ships if need be.
4: No, I know, but they're empty now.
3: Well, again, it depends. Every target is selected. Obviously, it goes through all the lawyers at the Department of War, but it's also these are joint operations. So you're operating in conjunction with another nation state.
11: The Republican Party kicked off its first ever midterm political convention on Wednesday in Dallas, Texas. At least 33 House Republicans and several others locked in tight Senate races opted to skip the two-day event, which comes with President Trump's approval ratings at historically low levels. Trump delivered the keynote address on Wednesday evening and will appear again tonight for closing remarks. In his 1 hour and 44-minute speech, Trump pledged to send every adult in the U.S. a cash dividend, but only if Republicans maintain control of the House and Senate in November's elections.
5: I will issue a dividend to every adult citizen in the United States of America for $5,000.
11: Trump did not say how he would fund the estimated $1.3 trillion cost of his proposal or whether it would break federal laws against vote buying.

0: fight and defend the Steele way of life right here in the Steele Valley.
1: Senator Fetterman ran a successful Senate campaign in 2022 as a progressive Democrat, but his politics shifted after he suffered a stroke and was later hospitalized for clinical depression. Former staffers who've left en masse say he's shown deep indifference to his constituents and is mostly interested in appearing on conservative TV programs and advocating for Israel. The Trump administration Wednesday announced a sweeping overhaul of the 2030 census, proposing to no longer count immigrants without green cards or ask about race and ethnicity. The proposed regulation would also bar the census from asking about sexual orientation. Previously, the census had asked Americans about their race and ethnicity and counted all U.S. residents, regardless of their immigration status. If implemented, the changes would cause regions with larger immigrant populations to lose federal funding and congressional seats. Those areas are much more likely to vote for Democrats. Democratic New York Attorney General Letitia James has vowed to challenge the proposed regulation in court, saying, quote, "The Constitution is clear. Every person living in the United States, regardless of immigration status, must be counted in the census," unquote. In immigration news, an estimated 200,000 Salvadorans living in the U.S. face an uncertain future after a program providing TPS, that's temporary protected status, to them expired on Wednesday. In a statement, the Department of Homeland Security said it would announce the fate of TPS for Salvadoran immigrants and asylum seekers, quote, at the appropriate time, unquote. And until then, Salvadorans would retain protected status. This comes after the Trump administration allowed TPS to lapse for more than a million people from 13 countries. The Guardian reports federal immigration authorities secretly obtained a judge's approval to force-feed a Cuban prisoner on hunger strike through an uncommon surgical procedure performed without his consent. He's the 19th person on hunger strike in ICE custody to have a medical intervention forced upon them against their will. He's currently detained at the Montgomery ICE Processing Center, a privately run jail near Houston. Human rights groups have denounced the practice of force-feeding in detention facilities as a form of torture. In the Gaza Strip, an Israeli airstrike flattened a home in the Beit Lahia area on Thursday, killing a Palestinian couple and their two daughters while leaving others wounded or missing under the rubble. Palestinian sources identified the victims as Momen Abdul Rahman Ahmed, his wife Hanin Musa Farha Saleh, and their daughters, 12-year-old Lana and 8-year-old Bana. Israel's latest attacks come despite a U.S.-brokered so-called ceasefire between Israel and Hamas. Meanwhile, in the occupied West Bank, two Palestinians were injured in an Israeli raid on the town of Awarta, south of Nablus, as soldiers fired live ammunition, tear gas, and sound grenades. Separately, Israeli forces detained 15 Palestinians during a raid early Thursday on the town of Barqa. Soldiers reportedly stormed the town for 6 hours, raiding homes and arresting their owners before withdrawing. In Lebanon, Israeli strikes have killed at least 28 people and wounded 79 others in recent days. That's despite a ceasefire in place since June. Meanwhile, the UN is warning against Israel's military activity inside Syrian territory, saying some actions, including the detention of civilians, could amount to war crimes. The Independent International Commission of Inquiry on Syria found Israel had detained 49 Syrians, including two children, and had transferred them against their will to Israel. Some of the detainees have been held incommunicado, raising fears of torture or maltreatment. Here in New York City, students and faculty held a news conference Wednesday announcing the disclosure of the City University of New York's CUNY investment portfolio. This came after a 2-year-long legal battle that began when two student organizations, CUNY for Palestine and CUNY Law Students for Justice in Palestine, filed a Freedom of Information Law request, which New York City's public university system denied. According to CUNY's 2025 Holdings Report, the university system invested in military and defense contractors such as Caterpillar, Boeing, Lockheed Martin, Raytheon, and Palantir, Israel's largest arms manufacturer, Elbit Systems, and private prison companies, Geo Group and Core Civic. CUNY also had holdings in Israeli banks that provide financial support for illegal settlements in the occupied West Bank and East Jerusalem. This is Hadika

0: Alec, a CUNY student speaking to Democracy Now! Wednesday.
1: So CUNY is funded by New York State tax dollars and CUNY tuition as well in general that students are paying to the university. And so that makes it not only a student issue, but an issue for all New Yorkers, anyone who lives in New York State, to know that instead of being used on education for New Yorkers, your tax dollars are being used to further the genocide in Gaza.
0: And President Trump falsely claimed at a 9/11 memorial event Tuesday that two firefighters lifted him up and carried him away when he visited Ground Zero after the attacks. In fact, according to footage, Trump was watching television the morning of the attacks. Trump also repeated claims he took a construction crew with him to Lower Manhattan and was involved in cleaning up the site. A former fire official involved in the recovery effort disputes that claim. And those are some of the headlines. This is Democracy Now!, democracynow.org, The War and Peace Report. I'm Amy Goodman.
2: And I'm Nermeen Sheikh. Welcome to our listeners and viewers across the country and around the world. Tomorrow, Friday, is the 25th anniversary of the September 11, 2001 attacks on the World Trade Center in New York. Less than a month later, the United States began bombing Afghanistan. One of our most moving shows from our archives was from January 2002, when we brought together two women whose lives were deeply impacted by 9/11 and its aftermath. Rita Lazar lost her brother, Abe Zalmanowicz, at the World Trade Center, and Afghan-American New Yorker Masuda Sultan, who'd family in Afghanistan. This is Masuda speaking in our studio in January 2002.
3: When September 11th happened and I watched those buildings collapse and I thought about all those people and they're like Rita's brother, I was angry. I was angry just as any New Yorker. And my immediate feeling was, who are the jerks that did this and what are we going to do about it? And I went down there that first week and actually got through some police barricades and watched what was going on and volunteered for a few hours, but my immediate reaction was anger and shock. But that same day, I sensed that something like this was not going to go unpunished. I mean, I would want to figure out who did it, too. I realized that Osama was probably in some way responsible and that the United States was probably, you know, going to do something about that. And guess what? Osama's in Afghanistan. And that day, I started making phone calls on September 11th to family here in New York to tell them to also call some family back in Afghanistan to sort of alert people to the fact that this may happen. And some of them didn't think that it would go that far. And they said, oh, you're being, you know, you're being too cautious. And as, you know, as time and the events sort of unfolded, that's exactly what happened.
2: That's Afghan-American New Yorker Masuda Sultan talking to us about her experience of 9/11, just a few months after the attacks. In December of 2001, Masuda Sultan traveled to Afghanistan and Pakistan to visit her family. She was accompanied by John Alpert and Tammy Alpert of Downtown Community Television, who made a film about her journey called Afghanistan: From Ground Zero to Ground Zero. Here's an excerpt.
4: We're on our way to my cousin's house. They moved to Quetta after being hit by a U.S. bomb. I don't know what we'll find there. They were living near government buildings in Kandahar with Taliban close by, and they figured that the U.S. would target those buildings, and they didn't want to get hurt by those, so they moved outside of the city and went to their farm just on the outskirts. They were there for 2 weeks before they were hit. There was a low-flying plane and they came out of their houses and many of them were shot at. This is the daughter that she lost. This couple, they had four kids. There's only one mother-in-law left out of the whole family. So then yes, all of these children were there, running from the bullets. And it's her leg as well. That's another one of the bullets. This is the daughter of one of my cousins. Her mom was killed, and that's her other sister over there. It was 19 people in total. His daughter died. His daughter-in-law. His brother. His nephew. One of his cousins. Another cousin. He says he lost three grandchildren and a nephew. When the plane started shooting at them, they lost track of where everyone was, and it was chaotic. He says that when they realized what had happened, one of his sons yelled out that there are many sheep lying out here. When they went to find out, they saw that it was humans. It was their family shot on the floor.
2: An excerpt from John and Tommy Albert's Afghanistan from Ground Zero to Ground Zero, a 2002 film about Afghan-American Masuda Sultan's journey to Afghanistan in December 2001. Right after Masuda met with her family, she also called into Democracy Now! To describe what she'd seen. We played a clip of that phone call when she and Rita Lazar met for the first time in our studio in January 2002.
5: These people were not Taliban supporters. They weren't al-Qaeda fighters. They were simple Afghans trying to stay safe in their own country. The events of September 11th really made me angry, but seeing these people and what they went through make me angry as well. You know, they say that in war, they say that you have to break a couple of eggs in order to make an omelet. But when those eggs are your family, what can you do?
0: Rita Lazar broke down listening to Masuda Sultan speaking. And then she herself, Rita, talked about her brother, Abe Zalmanowicz. He was on the 27th floor of the World Trade Center and 9/11 and did not survive. This is Rita talking about her brother, Abe.
6: President Bush mentioned him in the National Cathedral speech and cited him as being a hero. And I realized that my government was going to use my brother as justification for killing other people. And that had a tremendous impact on me. I didn't want that to happen, not in my brother's name. And so I wrote a letter to the Times, which they printed, asking our government to please be cautious and not do something they couldn't take back. And then I was asked to speak at a peace rally, and I did it. And just before I went on, I was told they had started bombing Afghanistan. And I realized something I had never realized before. I'd heard the term collateral damage all my life. It was always used about people far away from us. And I realized now what it meant, because my brother was collateral damage in a war that he didn't want and Masuda's people didn't want. And I knew I had to do something, but I didn't know what. And then I got a call from this wonderful woman from this marvelous organization called Global Exchange. And she said, would you like to go to Afghanistan and meet people like you who have lost their families? And I thought, that's perfect, because Masuda and I are the same. There's no difference between us. My family member died, I'm grieving, and her family, God, I don't know how you survive just hearing about yours. but we're the same people.
0: That's Rita Lazar speaking on Democracy Now! In January of 2002, across the table from Masouda Soltan. Rita was on her way to Afghanistan with Global Exchange and would then go on to co-found September 11th Families for Peaceful Tomorrows. She died at the age of 85 in 2017. September 11th Families for Peaceful Tomorrows will be holding a vigil today in Union Square at 5 o'clock. Joining them will be our guest right now, Masouda Soltan, the Afghan-American women's rights activist who is now the co-founder of ABAD, Afghan Women Forward. I only wish that you and Rita could be sitting across from the table now, Masouda. This is 25 years later. As you talked then about being an Afghan New Yorker and, like all New Yorkers, horrified on September 11th, but then going back to your family in Afghanistan, 19 members of them killed in a house that was bombed by the U.S. military. Your thoughts today?
7: It's really difficult to process that day without getting very emotional. I'm going to try not to get emotional. And, as a New Yorker, the shock and the horror and all of that and the thoughts about what would happen to us, knowing that it probably was Osama bin Laden. I had that feeling right at the beginning. As Muslim New Yorkers, we were grieving the tragedy of 9/11. And then at the same time, we were having to be questioned about whether we belonged. That's what happens when a whole population is folded into one act. And then at the same time, thinking about Afghanistan and what would happen if it was indeed Osama bin Laden, what would happen in Afghanistan. It was really just a very confusing time. And of course, then going to Afghanistan with just the intention of connecting again with the family I had so recently met. I had left Afghanistan as a child due to the Soviet war. I was barely five, and I had gone back the summer of 2001 to connect with my family. And it had been this incredible trip where I really got to understand where we came from and what the love of family meant and what it was to belong in a place where your parents were from and they spoke the same language and the love that I received. And so I was worried about them. And that was why I wanted to go back just to see what was happening. I had no idea that this had happened when I went on the trip with John. And then having that unfold of hearing that whole tragedy that happened to our family. And then coming back, knowing...
0: And just to say, they left Kabul because they were afraid of being bombed and went to the family house in the country. And that's where they were bombed. And you went to a U.S. military base there, John and Tammy Alpert following you with a camera, and you asked them why they killed your family?
7: Yeah, I mean, it's incredible that I actually was able to, with the help of John, get onto the base in Kandahar. So they had been living in Kandahar City. Some buildings around them were bombed, and they had been Taliban occupied, or they thought they were, and they decided to go to their farmhouse about 60 miles north of Kandahar just to get away from it all. And that's where it happened. So, yes, after we discovered that, we discovered them in Pakistan because they had left Afghanistan after that. And then we went to the site of the bombing and discovered that. And then we, just like big gaping holes in the ground and a man cleaning up from the village, just a very distraught, scary scene. And then we went to the base in Kandahar. And I didn't want to go to the base in Kandahar after seeing all of that. But John Alpert said, this is your chance to ask questions. And, of course, I wanted to know what happened and how this happened. So I did. And when I went to the base, I asked a question from a guy who was like a guy I went to college with, who was standing there saying, oh, yeah, I don't know what happened to your family. I don't have any information. Oh, but here's an AC-130 gunship, which is probably the type of gunship that attacked your family. And I looked at him and I thought, he's here because he's, you know, wanting to protect his country. He's a good guy. I went to school with guys like this. Like, who do I blame? Like, how did this happen? And that question of how that happened really was eating at me, because I thought, why would they kill innocent people? Like, I know I'm an American. Like, I love Americans so much. I grew up in New York City. Like, everyone's kind, compassionate. I mean, yeah, you have some crazies out there. But generally speaking, Americans are kind, compassionate, helpful people. And that was what I could not reconcile. I was sure it had to have been some terrible mistake. And I thought, as soon as this was understood, that there would be some kind of resolution or help or apology coming to our family, because our family did not support al-Qaeda. They did not support the Taliban. They were happy that the Taliban were gone. And that apology never came. And I guess that, you know, just was too much to expect. But of course, through that process, I met the incredible human beings, like, thanks to you and your show, Rita Lazar, that was the first time that I met her. I had no idea what to expect on your show. I had just come back, was in shock, and I thought she might attack me. Like, I thought she might say to me something along the lines of what some reporters had been saying to me, like, how do we know what your family was up to, and how can you, you know? So I was not prepared for the kind of response that she gave me.
8: And because she lost her brother, Abe Zalmanowicz, that day.
7: Yes, and he was a hero that stayed there. And she was very, very thoughtful about the fact that innocent people were in Afghanistan, should not suffer. She was an incredible human being. But then the other incredible human beings I met, like Medea Benjamin, Colleen Kelly, Kelly Campbell, like, these were people that, even though they had their own grief to deal with, they said, wait a minute, we don't want other people to go through this. And they thought that it would be a good idea to try to help these people, which was, you know, wonderful. But how are we going to help them? So that was when we lobbied the U.S. Congress to create the Victims Fund for Innocent Afghan Civilians. And Senator Leahy actually passed a bill to assist victims, which, now that I think about it, given all the polarization and grief, it's incredible that we were able to actually get that through. But that was because people like Medea Benjamin and the 9/11 Families for Peaceful Tomorrows were, you know, knocking on doors at Congress, at State Department, and elsewhere, saying we need to do something about this. And it's really like a very American story in that way, like civil society really engaging and saying, like, when we would go to some of these Congress people's offices, they would say, we'll get those terrorists, we're going to get them. And then, you know, people like Rita would say, yes, but we need to be careful not to kill innocent people.
2: And finally, Masuda, if you could talk about your assessment of where things stand now, your response, first of all, to the 2021 withdrawal of the U.S. and NATO troops and the situation today under the Taliban.
7: Well, I wanted the war to end for a long time. I think we definitely stayed way too long. We empowered the wrong types of people. They were abusive and corrupt. We did not listen to the Afghan people's grievances. But I think one of the things we need to keep in mind, based on all that we went through in Afghanistan, is not to repeat the 1990s of turning our backs on the country. We need to engage with the Afghan people, support Afghan women, and support civil society. The fact that Afghan girls are being denied secondary education and beyond is unprecedented in the whole world. Everybody knows that it's completely wrong, and it's they're right within Islam. And actually, all the Taliban we talked to agree with us. But the emir, because we went to Afghanistan, a group of us women, including Kelly Campbell and Medea Benjamin, went back after the Taliban takeover and wanted to connect with the women there. We talked to the education ministry of the Taliban. We talked to many other officials and said, why are you doing this? And they said to us, both privately and publicly, that we want the girls to study and we want women to work, but the emir is not allowing it. He stopped it the day the girls were supposed to go to school. And that got them in trouble, and subsequently all of them who say this get in trouble, and the emir is enforcing, you know, that people shouldn't talk about this. So we're in a pickle with that.
0: So you founded a new organization. I want to thank you, Masouda, for joining us. In a moment, we're going to go directly to Kabul. Masouda Sultan, Afghan-American women's rights activist, co-founder of Abad, Afghan Women Forward. Coming up, we go to Kabul to speak with Jan Egeland of the Norwegian Refugee Council, and we'll look at the costs of war and speak with Spencer Ackerman, his book, Reign of Terror, How the 9/11 Era Destabilized America and Produced Trump, coming up.

0: Wartime here on Democracy Now! DemocracyNow.org, The War and Peace Report. I'm Amy Goodman with Nermeen Sheikh.
1: We go now to Afghanistan, where a deepening humanitarian crisis is being largely overlooked by the international community following the withdrawal of NATO troops in 2021 and the return of the Taliban. The crisis is most severe for women and girls whose basic rights to education, freedom of movement and access to services have been severely restricted over the last 5 years. Afghan women are banned from outdoor parks, among other spaces, and books written by women have been removed from libraries. Women venturing beyond the home must be accompanied by a male guardian, and so-called morality laws curtail their rights to speak, sing, or recite out loud in public.
0: Nearly 6 million Afghan refugees who've been living in neighboring countries, including Pakistan and Iran, have returned to Afghanistan following mass deportations and have been met with very little support following the withdrawal of U.S. troops. International aid dropped from $3.3 billion in 2022 to $1 billion last year. The U.S. this year has given $500 million. For more, we go to Kabul, where we're joined by Jan Egeland, Secretary General of the Norwegian Refugee Council. This is his fifth visit to Afghanistan since 2021. Jan Egeland, what have you found on the ground in Afghanistan right now as we speak to you from blocks from ground zero, 25 years after the 9/11 attacks?
2: Well, I've been these last days together with the poorest people on earth, really, and people who have especially then come back from Pakistan to Kandahar in the south of Afghanistan, also here to Kabul and to elsewhere. These are people deported, as you rightly said, 6 million in 3 years. It's one of the biggest deportation processes on earth in this generation. And the world is not here, the international community is not really here to help them. There are some non-governmental organizations and UN partners on the ground, but we're so overstretched and underfunded. So these women with children who have been 30 years as refugees in Pakistan come empty-handed back. They get 48 hours to leave. They're dumped at the border. And then they are in desperate search of shelter, of water, of food, of some protection. We're able to help some, but we would like to help many more. And that's why we're calling on all of those countries who promised to stand with the Afghan civilian population, girls, women, families in particular. Don't forget your promises when you went for the door abruptly 5 years ago.
1: Jan, could you talk about specifically the situation in rural areas, as well as whether, given these severe, harsh, and actually quite unfathomable restrictions on women, whether women are still allowed to do humanitarian work, provide social and health services to Afghan women and children?
2: Yeah, I mean the poverty, the deprivation is, of course, particularly big in the countryside. I was in areas outside of Kandahar, and people are living under plastic sheeting, and were longing for the home that we were now building to them. Woman I met, a mother, several other children, cried when she told that she sold her 12-year-old daughter as a child bride for $600. She loved this girl, and she had to sell it to get food for the rest of the family. The rights of Afghan women have been destroyed. Really, there is no doubt about it. There is 100 edicts from the supreme leader, the emir, curtailing right to work, right to education, and freedom of movement. Of those, the right to education is possibly the worst, because after sixth grade, primary school, girls cannot get further education, which means we will not have female new female teachers, the doctors, nurses, midwives in some time from now. That's why I went to Kandahar and met the Taliban leadership. That's why I met the Taliban leadership here in Kabul, to confront them with this factor, saying to them, you promised us there would be education. You said it would just take time for you to organize it in the Islamic and Afghan fashion. It's 5 years now. And you cannot have an economy which only involves half of the population. Where are the other diplomats? Where are the other countries that should come here and fight with us for the women of Afghanistan? We're too alone on the ground here in Afghanistan now.
0: I want to correct something I said, Jan Egeland. I said that the U.S. had given $500 million to the Taliban this year, but in your news release, you said $500 million U.S. dollars have been provided for the humanitarian response. That's not necessarily from the United States, right?
2: No. There is zero funding from the United States of America to humanitarian work that I know of here in Afghanistan this year at all. You know, I remember what Barbara Bush promised there when she was the first lady, when what one politician after the other from both parties promised. They said, we will stand with the women and girls of Afghanistan. Well, I don't see that here, because the reason we have to lay off female aid workers, female teachers teaching primary school girls, is because of lack of funding. It's not because of the Taliban. We have been able to negotiate a return of all of our female colleagues, aid workers. They work as Afghan women to Afghan women in all of the provinces where we operate.
1: Jan, you mentioned this extraordinary mass deportation campaign from Pakistan and Iran, 6 million refugees in total. If you could say a little bit more, where are they and how are they being assimilated back into Afghan society, many of whom were in both Iran and Afghanistan with refugee status? Some of whom had asylum status, the others who had gained effectively citizenship.
2: Yeah, they had all sorts of rights, and which is natural because they had been there for decades, both in Iran and in Pakistan. And I met these refugee communities. Of course, again, the rest of the world did not help Iran and Pakistan that much in hosting all of these refugees. There is a lot of talk in the United States and in Europe, perhaps even more in Europe, that, oh, we have too many Afghans, we have to get them back, and so on. There's a very small number of Afghans in North America and in Europe compared to Pakistan and Iran. So in the last 3 years, the Pakistan and Iran said, we will not anymore shoulder this on our own. We will send people back. So they give 1 day, 2 days, 3 days notice, and then they come and by force take people. And in many cases, it's only the women and children they find, the grandparents. The father of the household may be out searching for work or being in the market or being traveling. So then they are dumped at the border by Pakistan, by Iran on the other side. And there we are some humanitarian groups trying to help them. And there is then some transport to the places where they want to go. And then they are often helped to distant relatives that are too poor to really be able to absorb them. So they would be next to a relative's house, but with no real shelter. And there's where I found many of the families, because we were already giving them some cash assistance, and we will now give them shelter and water and sanitation. By the way, none of these girls, women that I met, who have been in Pakistan 30, 40 years, had ever had education, ever. And their children had not had education, neither boys nor girls. So it's a crisis for human rights, really. It's a crisis for humanity, this.
1: Jan, very quickly, I just want to make one clarification. Neither Iran nor Pakistan granted citizenship to Afghan refugees or the generations who were born in either of the two countries.
2: No. Maybe.
0: Jan Egeland.
2: No, they have temporary status.
0: I want to thank you so much for being with us. Secretary General of the Norwegian Refugee Council joining us from Kabul, Afghanistan. Up next, Spencer Ackerman, author of Reign of Terror, How the 9/11 Era Destabilized America and Produced Trump. Stay with us.

0: John Walker's Blues by Steve Earle in our Democracy Now! Studio. This is Democracy Now!, democracynow.org. I'm Amy Goodman with Nermin Sheikh.
1: As we continue to discuss the global legacy of the 9/11 attacks, we turn now to look at the devastating impacts of the decades-long so-called War on Terror, a series of wars launched in the name of those killed on September 11, 2001. Just 9 days after the 9/11 attacks, President George W. Bush declared the beginning of a war that would come to define the next 25 years of foreign policy. This is President Bush speaking before a joint session of Congress on September 20, 2001.
2: Americans should not expect one battle, but a lengthy campaign, unlike any other we have ever seen. It may include dramatic strikes visible on TV and covert operations, secret even in success. We will starve terrorists of funding, turn them one against another, drive them from place to place, until there is no refuge or no rest. And we will pursue nations that provide aid or safe haven to terrorism. Every nation in every region now has a decision to make. Either you are with us or you are with the terrorists. From this day forward, any nation that continues to harbor or support terrorism will be regarded by the United States as a hostile regime.
0: President Bush declaring the start of the so-called War on Terror, September 20th, 2001. We go now to Spencer Ackerman, Pulitzer Prize and National Magazine award-winning journalist and author of the book Reign of Terror, How the 9/11 Era Destabilized America and Produced Trump, and the Forever Wars newsletter. His latest article for Zatteo is headlined, How the War on Terror Went Global and Backfired on the United States. Why don't you explain that, Spencer?
3: Thank you, Amy. Good morning. Good morning, Nermin. Really appreciate you having me on the show. The War on Terror was always a construct to be waged, never quite to be ended, that involved a tremendous violent exertion of American power as a demonstration effect to, on the theory that it would ward off the next 9/11. A whole lot of regimes around the world, rising powers, looking for their own advantage, saw what the United States was constructing and realized they wanted that for themselves. Eventually, that would be Vladimir Putin rejecting U.S. Unipolar hegemony and deciding that much as the United States in Iraq wanted the ability to attack its adversaries before they had a chance to, you know, allegedly attack them, so too Russia would reserve that right for itself. We see that most recently in Ukraine. In China, they looked at the Muslims of their Xinjiang province and decided they wanted to construct the same sort of panopticon and repressive apparatus of surveillance and re-education. In their sense, we didn't have that part here, but certainly the surveillance and the law enforcement repression of Muslims inside the United States. And in Israel, they looked at the United States as going on an open-ended war against what certainly subtextually to very many was on Islam, and said to themselves, finally, the United States is going to act the way we seek to act against the Palestinians. And the long legacy of that is on display in the genocide of the Palestinian people.
1: And Spencer, you write in that same piece about going yourself to Israel in December 2001. If you could talk about what happened during that visit and what you were told by the people you spoke to.
3: Indeed. In 2001, in December, I went on a junket by the American Jewish Committee for college student journalists like myself. What we heard from Israelis of a variety of different stripes was that finally the United States understands what Israel has experienced. And they didn't understand that. They certainly didn't interpret that to us student journalists in any material sense, emerging from any historical context of the dispossession and land theft over generations of the Palestinian people, but instead interpreted Israeli history as the manifestation of 9/11, that this had been a religious conflict that admitted of no material solution and accordingly had no diplomatic settlement. The implication being that much as the United States was seeing itself justified as waging an open-ended war against Islam, so too the United States must support Israel in waging an open-ended conflict against Palestinians that were defined by often the Islamic faith, erasing Palestinian Christian and other secular identities, but overwhelmingly a war not to be limited by American pressure.
1: And Spencer, if you could talk about how 9/11, the effects of 9/11, continue to reverberate today. Talk about the election of Trump and how it's connected to 9/11 and what followed, as well as now another war of attrition in Iran.
3: Most certainly. We saw, beginning at the very outset of the war on terror, our leaders told us to understand 9/11 as an assault of a foreign civilization, one that had nothing to do with the consequences of American extractive and exploitative foreign policy in the Muslim world or its support for Israel. It was given that interpretation, gave that interpretation to us in order to not question what U.S. foreign policy had been and what it was about to become. Then it was a disaster. The wars in Iraq and Afghanistan became nightmares, and they were easy for a demagogue to attribute to the weakness of American elites that sought to limit this war against what they had already said was a marauding, rapacious, and irrational foreign civilization. A great deal of its believers were already inside the United States, and that would justify a campaign of repression inside the United States against them and against other immigrants. From the start, a nativist strain in American politics said that immigration was the handmaiden of terrorism, and that the institutions that sought to restrict that response to evicting those immigrants, campaigns of surveillance and deportation, were essentially no better than the handmaidens of terrorism themselves, all of which contributed a great deal. It was almost like a hollowing out of American institutional capacity to inhibit nativism that opened the door to people like Donald Trump. And with all of the Trump and MAGA movement's rhetoric of violence, it was, I would argue, inevitable that while they postured themselves as critics of the war on terror, they would simply wage it more violently and more expansively. That's exactly what we're seeing in Iran right now, and it's what we're seeing on our streets with ICE, a creation of 9/11 that is acting essentially like a death squad.
0: And in the last 20 seconds, President Trump now says at his Trump will lose a midterm national convention in Dallas that the war will end right after the midterm elections. Your final comment, Spencer Ackerman.
3: Over the 25 years of the war on terror, various presidents have portrayed to the United States like they can control the consequences of the overwhelming violence they have unleashed. They've never been able to do so. They won't be able to do so now.
0: Spencer Ackerman, Pulitzer Prize-winning, National Magazine Award-winning reporter, author of Reign of Terror, How the 9/11 Era Destabilized America and Produced Trump, also author of Forever War's newsletter, speaking to us from Brooklyn, New York. This is Democracy Now!, democracynow.org. I'm Amy Goodman with Nermeen Sheikh.
1: We end today's show with a look at the human, budgetary, and environmental costs of these forever wars. According to the latest numbers from the Nonpartisan Costs of War Project at Brown University, close to 1 million people were killed due to war violence in Afghanistan, Iraq, Pakistan, Yemen, Syria, and beyond. At least half of them are estimated to be civilians. The indirect death toll from these wars is far higher, between 3.6 and 3.8 million people.
0: In terms of budget costs, the U.S. federal government has spent more than $8 trillion on the post-9/11 wars through 2021. For more, we're joined by Nita Crawford, the co-founder of the Costs of War Project. In these last few minutes that we have, lay out the costs of war as we are here today on this 25th anniversary of the 9/11 attacks.
4: Well, you've already touched on the direct death, the killing that results when bombs and bullets and fire are rained down on people, and the soldiers who are fighting for the United States and its allies die. But there's the indirect death, the consequences of the destruction of infrastructure, which can be two or three times the number of people who are injured. And this is because there's no longer hospitals or health care available to people because food has been production has been disrupted. So the harm to bodies is substantial. A second harm, which Spencer Ackerman discussed briefly, was the harm to U.S. democracy. There's decreased congressional and judicial oversight of the executive, increased executive power. There's been a decline in the rule of law. The United States waged preventive war in Iraq. That's a real consequence, which has led to more easily waging war in Iran. So there's the human toll, the political consequences, and the environmental consequences are devastating because not only did the United States increase its use of force immediately after the attack on Afghanistan began, the United States military has increased its use of force even after those wars ended. The United States has a global military presence, more than 750 bases around the world, and its presence has caused environmental harm because of the greenhouse gas emissions associated with the world's largest petroleum user, which is the Department of Defense. So it's human, political, and now just to conclude with the economic costs, which are increased debt to the United States, increased military spending, but also because these wars were not paid for through taxes like previous wars, they were paid for by borrowing. The United States debt has grown, and the interest to pay the debt will be coming out of the Treasury for many years to come. So the consequences are all around us.
0: I want to thank you so much for being with us, Nita Crawford, co-founder of the Costs of War Project, which we will link to. That does it for our show. Tomorrow, on September 11th, we'll be joined by Jamil Jaffer and Asmat Khan, who have been running an event, The Forever War and the First Amendment, a symposium on how the war on terror has shaped the freedoms of speech and the press. I'll be speaking on September 17th after the screening of Steal the Story, Please, about Democracy Now! In Bayshore, New York. I can't wait to go home to see my friends at Bayshore High School. Then on September 22nd, we'll be at the IFC for the screening of the film with Tia Lesson and Carl Diehl. That does it for our show. I'm Amy Goodman with Nermeen.
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1: I'm Steven.
2: And I'm Kyle.
0: And this radio show is about the absurdities of adulthood. And some of those absurdities include waking up one day and realizing that we should all organize. Why are we letting this happen? And that's I work in a restaurant. I've mentioned it before, I'm a bartender, and I work in a restaurant. I work in two restaurants now. I got another job. I went back to Punch Bowl Social in the Pioneer Square Mall. And I went back not because the money is particularly great, but just because they have unionized. And I was asked to come back and help with the union effort. And I should start by saying I've never done this before. I've never organized anything. I mean, I've organized things. I've planned parties. Like, you know, like I that's what I do. I'm good at it. But it's just like, I'm good at like talking to people, but I've never been involved in like union leadership.
1: Well, you know, I do a lot of education now. We're teaching people how to do audio production.
0: Mm-hmm.
1: And one of the things that I say to people is, I'm not going to tell you anything to do that is very hard to do. It's remembering all the little things.
0: Right.
1: So here it is. It's like you are being asked to be a leader.
0: Mm-hmm.
1: And you're like, well, I could do this thing. I could do this thing. I could do this thing. What's the only thing that's disconcerting is that somebody's like, you're the adult.
0: Yeah.
1: Be the adult. You look really responsible.
0: Right.
1: And yeah, you're like, what?
0: I know. Yeah. And it just sort of, it just kind of happened. Somebody initially was leading everything. We got the vote through. We are unionized. There is a Punch Bowl Social union. That was like, I think, the hard part. And so now, like, I'm on the bargaining team and we're going to the next hard part. And I'm just like having to do this thing where I just have to like trust myself. And it's weird because it's like I'm looking at the other people around me, because like the thing about a union obviously is like we're all looking out for each other. And and they're just kind of like, well, what do we, you know, what? And I'm just like, well, I guess we all have to trust ourselves because we're all adults. Like, it's like we all have to like trust that we want the right things for ourselves. We have to trust that we're doing this correctly. Like, you know, there's plenty of resources out there. I'm just restaurant unionizing is not something that happens often.
1: Well, I think that there's turnover in the employees. Sometimes a lot of people working in restaurants aren't really comfortable being very official about everything.
0: Right. Yeah.
1: But the you know, I was a Teamster.
0: Mm-hmm.
1: I have a Teamster pension. I'm retired. I'm retired from UPS.
0: Yep.
1: And I have a Teamster pension. So the first question I always ask or think of in my mind is like, well, what is there a union that you're affiliated with? Because that can make a difference. Because then you're dealing with somebody who has they have experience. They kind of know what to look for. Because you have to think about like, what are your benefits? How much of what you're bargaining for is working conditions?
0: Mm-hmm.
1: You know, everybody always thinks pay, but pay is part of it. And the other thing is that a really good union is going to create a positive relationship with the owners and say,
0: right,
1: look, we're trying to make your business succeed. We're trying to prevent things to get crazy and all over the place. We're trying to have standardization.
0: Right.
1: We're trying to have standards that the workers will have to live up to.
0: Yeah.
1: And so it benefits the business, and you have to explain that.
0: Mm-hmm. Yeah, and I think that's kind of like where we're in the beginning stages of that. Right now, we're just part of the one big union, because there really isn't like enough unionized restaurants to have any higher organization, like between us and the IWW. Basically, like it's because there's like maybe one or two other restaurants in the entire city of Portland that are like unionized. And I think that should change.
1: IWW is like, doesn't that go back to like the Wobblies?
0: That's like Wobblies.
1: Yeah. So
0: that's
1: like that's a good, those are good people to be associated with.
0: But that's like, the big one. That's like
3: Are those those little dolls that you can push, but they don't fall down?
0: Those Weebles.
3: Oh, sorry.
0: They wobble, but they don't fall down.
3: Okay.
1: But I do believe that Weebles are pro-union.
3: Yeah. They all have jobs.
0: They
3: definitely all have hard hats. I mean,
0: they
3: that
0: keep
3: much.
0: Getting back up. So the IWW is kind of like the where we are. Like it's, but I mean, that's like that goes, that's the big one. That's the old one. That's just kind of like the one that's all, the one that made things happen. I mean, it's Labor Day. We
1: Wobblies. I mean, I only know about the Wobblies in part because the Teamsters went on strike at UPS in 1997.
0: Mm-hmm.
1: I was part of that strike, and we went to the union hall, and one of the UPS pilots, which is a separate union, but they came in. A guy comes in, and he's a pilot, and this guy's making like three times what we're making.
0: Yeah,
1: and he and airline pilots are rabidly pro-union.
0: Oh yeah,
1: and if you mess with the union, it's very, very bad, and it will stay with you the rest of your career. And he came in, and he was Australian. And he was like, "Now, mates, you got to stay in there. You got to, you know, be strong. We're gonna pass this. Just remember, we're with you. We're behind you." You know, and it was like, and my brother was like, "Yeah, you know, the pilots are like the Wobblies. They're the most fervent union members in the country."
0: Yeah, yeah. I mean, that is who we're with is just like. Cause it makes sense, I think, in a cause they're the ones that are like the direct action type France stuff that you know, like they'll do the France stuff to you. We've had discussions on working strikes and you know, stuff like that in our meetings that we have. But that's like who we're with, but it's like it's also just like on the one hand I'm like it's exciting because they are like so like hardcore, and it's like this is what I want a union to be. Like this is what I want. This is who I want behind me, and this is great. But it's also just like, at the same time, it's like it's frustrating because I'm just like, why weren't we all just doing this before? And I feel like it's because people don't have a really good idea of what unions do. There's a lot of people who like when they talk about unions, they use the word they all the time. When they're just like, oh, do you know what a union? Because we had new hires recently, and we were like, do you know what unions are? And they were like, oh, they blah blah blah. And I was like, no, it's us, like me. You can talk to me. I was like, it's us, me, everybody you just met, you know, back on the floor. Like that's who the union is. And she was like, oh, and I was like, yeah, there's no like person outside the building, in like a tucked away office, deciding what the union's gonna do. Like it's us. It's weird. We're doing it. And it was like this like wash of realization was just like, she was like, oh. And I was like, yeah, there's no council. There's no dark shadowy figure somewhere telling us, you know, how to do what we're deciding it is what we're. And it was like so clear to her and so clear to me. Like,

0: will help do that. The union will help you follow through with that plan. It benefits everybody.
1: Yeah.
0: It's something to it. It requires the workers to aspire to a certain level of quality.
1: Yeah. Yeah, and that's another thing that I think we need, you know, in the restaurant service industry, which we will come back to and talk about when we come back from our break on It's Fine, KXRW Independent Radio Vancouver. I'm Faith.
0: I'm Steven.
2: I'm Kyle.
1: We'll be right back.
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0: I'm Steven.
2: I'm Kyle.
1: And we were just talking about unions. My restaurant has unionized. Steven has made a good point about a standard, a raising of standards for people in a union and the way that, you know, organizing can inspire people to do better in their chosen careers. And I'm certainly hoping that's what happens for my chosen, well, it's not necessarily even my chosen career. I have a degree in neuroscience. I've been a bartender for 12 years, I've paid off cars. I've raised my credit score with it. My friends have bought houses on their bartender careers, and it is a career. And but we're kind of suffering a little bit in the service industry lately, and I think that you know, patrons would also say that they're suffering a little bit as restaurant goers lately. And I notice that, and I definitely do notice it. I will say this: service has gotten bad. And Portland's always had technically bad service or whatever, mm-hmm. but service has gotten bad in Portland. And I'm the most lenient person when it comes to going out and like, or anything for that matter. Like if I'm out in an establishment, like I'm so lenient with service and servers, and I tip 20% no matter what, because I think that, you know, that's your duty as a person. If you do go out, if you choose to go out, just know you're going to be tipping 20%. That is just in order for you not to be a bad person about it. Like you've made
0: which
1: the decision.
0: Is up from 15.
1: It is up from 15. It needs to be up. You are asking someone to do a $30 an hour job for half the amount. And if you do not tip is what it is. But I also am conflicted because service has been bad lately.
0: Well, this is where unions can come in. Now people think that unions protect bad workers, but it really only takes a responsible manager
1: right.
0: to track their progress and say, hey, maybe this isn't for you.
1: Right.
0: There's just a whole bunch. There's so many things going on. If you are a boss and you have a good idea for a company, it's kind of people almost like, well, your job is done. You put in money.
1: Right.
0: It's like being a dad, but then you leave. You're like, oh,
1: yeah.
0: Well, I impregnated a woman. I'm a dad.
1: And I'm going to go.
0: And the thing is that there's so many things involved. Like, so if a working group of people at a restaurant unionize, it can actually bring everything up because it
1: yeah.
0: shows, first of all, there is no such thing as unskilled labor.
1: Yeah.
0: There is. If
1: yeah.
0: someone says, well, you got to dig ditches, that's unskilled labor. It's like, then dig ditches. You dig the
1: you
0: ditches
1: dig
0: and
1: the
0: you
1: ditch.
0: Tell me where there's no skill involved.
1: Yeah.
0: Because I guarantee
1: how
0: you that there's
1: can,
0: some sort yeah. of skill involved. There's skill involved in everything. And so people have to have their work respected. And if the problem is people coming to restaurants and they're like, wow, this costs more, but I'm not making more. So then they
1: right.
0: should be like, maybe I should unionize. And I was talking to somebody just over the weekend and they were saying, and I was like, yeah, you know, in the United States, if you're a corporation, your job for your shareholders is to increase their value at the expense of everybody else.
1: Yeah.
0: So in other words,
1: that was Henry Ford, right? Who basically he was trying to redistribute profit

0: back to his workers, and the shareholders went, no, you can't do that. Yeah. And they were like, your job, we're your shareholders. Your job is to give us the money.
1: Yeah.
0: That is what you do. You don't give that back to them. We take that from you.
1: And like, the thing is, that makes no sense, because if you ruin the workers, then who's going to work for you? And the workers obviously create the value. So what you have to do is you have to have some balance. And I was saying that, like, I think that it should be legally required that the fiduciary responsibility of corporations is profit and taking care of the workers who generated that profit and taking care of the community where you do business. So if you do something that can be seen as detrimental to the community that you're operating from, you know, and that should be illegal, because it should be against the charter of your company. Obviously, people get the, like, oh, you know, if you give less money to your workers, but my pension is held by a union, and their legal responsibility is to give me as much money as possible. So after I was retired under an agreement, I had what I had. They added vision and dental for retirees, because their responsibility legally is to give us the best benefits they could, even if we'd agreed to something, even if we were retired.
0: Right. But if those benefits come available, they should give them to you.
1: Right. Now, if you were ABC Corporation and you have a chance to take away the workers' pension and give that money to your share owners, legally you're almost required to do that.
0: Yeah.
1: And that's, how is that right?
0: It isn't. And it's the same thing as when, you know, like the Supreme Court decided that police don't have an obligation to help people. They have an obligation to uphold the law. And if upholding the law comes before helping you, that is what they do. Mm-hmm. And that's upholding the law comes before helping you is what it all boils down to, I think. But overall, let me tell you guys what is happening with us is that private events are a big deal with Punchbowl Social. It's a giant space. It is really fun to go to. I really do encourage everybody to go to this place, and obviously tip the employees. But I just, but like, what happened was there used
1: by
0: to be,
1: the way, because we're non-commercial radio, you cannot tell people that they really should go to Punchbowl. You cannot say that.
0: Okay.
1: You can say people should consider going there because it's a good place.
0: Okay.
1: And they should consider tipping well, but you can't say that they should go there. I just want to make that really, really clear.
0: Okay, you should consider it. I'll tell you where it is. It's in Pioneer Place Mall on the third floor. But what's happening with us is that we are, private events used to be gratuity based. And that was based on the food and beverage that was served at the party. They would get a percentage of that. They took that away and they switched it to a service charge. And in the state of Oregon, Washington has a service charge transparency law that when you sign a contract for a private event and a service charge is involved, or anything that a service charge is involved in, they have to tell you how that service charge is distributed. And I doubt that service charges are very popular in Washington for this reason, because what service charges usually are just extra money back to the company. And you think that it's a tip because they don't explain it to you, because you see the word service and you think that it means a gratuity. That's not what it means. It is just extra money that they've just taken from you to put back into the company. So it goes back to the house. It doesn't go to any of us. And so what they did instead is they said, well, let's just give you an additional $20 an hour. And that sounds really great until you realize that, you know, a party only lasts for 2 hours and we're only making $40, whereas before we were making like $300. Mm-hmm. And that's what made it worth it to come and work these private events, because there's hundreds of people that come to these things and we run our butts off. I mean, we really do. We run our butts off, and I think that we deserve everything that we make. Because it is also a skilled issue. We train people like to be good at these things. So like it is the difference between taking everybody to like a bar where no one was expecting you to be there to a restaurant where it was like, yeah, we set up this entire event for you. We know exactly what your drink package is. We know exactly what it looks like to have to cut off your VP correctly without embarrassing them. Mm-hmm. Like when they get too hammered, we know, you know, we're gonna keep your buffet full. We're gonna make it look nice, and you're gonna have a great time, and you'll get everything that you paid for.
1: Well, I think when you
0: because of these gratuities and because we're working for them.
1: I think when you explain exactly what people are paying and exactly what people are getting, then they understand it, and it's great because they get what they pay for.
0: You get what you pay for when you have a gratuity. We're going to come back to this. We'll wrap it up on It's Fine on KXRW Independent Radio Vancouver. I'm Faith.
1: I'm Steven.
2: I'm Kyle.
0: We'll be right back.
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0: 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I'm Faith.
1: I'm Steven.
2: I'm Kyle.
0: And Steven had a really good point. We were talking, as we do, between segments, about kind of having that seniority and then like looking out for other people, whether that's in a union, whether it's at UPS, whether it's at whether you're a comic, whether you're, you know, and kind of looking out for other people. This is why service is bad lately, is because there has been a break in the chain of mentorship. I know there are other bartenders out there who have been doing it as long and longer than me. I've been doing it for like 10, 12 years now, but they're not a lot of us left because we left. Because things got so bad when everything opened back up, people were just like feral.
1: Mm-hmm. Oh yeah,
0: people were terrible.
2: Yeah, 2021 was awful,
0: and they were not tipping us, and so a lot of us left. And so what companies started doing is they started hiring people who have always been like, well, I've always wanted to be a bartender. And it's like, okay, well, do you know how to talk to people? Do you know how to multitask? Do you have like a memory for, you know, do you have a good short-term memory? Are you quick on your feet? No. Well, but you can pour a drink, right? Okay, yeah, sure. Come on back here. And then usually that's fine. And that's usually how you get your start in bartending anyway. You know, like somebody's just like, hey, you want to be a bartender? And you're
1: Is bartending considered a unskilled labor? Because I kind of feel like it is, even though clearly it is not.
0: People do consider it like unskilled labor, but it is one of like the most prestigious. Like, you can tell the difference between a good and a bad bartender. Mm-hmm. Like, you can just kind of tell the difference. Like, if you are a bar goer, you can understand the difference between like somebody who knows how to handle a bar and somebody who doesn't. And unfortunately, places are populated a lot right now by people who cannot handle hospitality.
1: I think that, you know, we talk about like,
0: and there's no one to teach them to do it right now.
1: Skilled versus unskilled labor is. It's a bad name. It's like branding that is horrible for workers. And the other thing is soft skills.
0: Yeah.
1: Soft sciences. And it's like, no, what they are is they are incredibly complex, higher level thinking sciences and jobs. Think, bartender is like, you got to check the door. You're looking to see if customers are being treated poorly by other customers. There's so many things that you are responsible for. And ultimately, you're responsible for the vibe of the establishment.
0: Right.
1: And you're also handing out drugs. You know,
0: so it's like, basically, you are handing out alcohol, like you are handing out controlled substances. It is one of those things where it's like the people who are in seniority who are supposed to like, when they get their stuff done, look at the person next to them and go, okay, what can I help you with? Those people don't exist anymore in bartending, which is really unfortunate because that's how I became a better bartender. I still remember people who like helped me along the way. But those people don't, I feel like I am that person now, and I'm more than happy to be that person now. But there's only so many of me. And the other thing too is that I don't think people get, because tipping has been so bad, and tipping's been so bad because service has been bad, and service has been bad because a lot of us left because the tipping was so bad, and then it just like, and it's that constant backwards loop. I don't think people understand anymore why you're supposed to give good service, because they're just like, well, if I'm just gonna get what I'm gonna get, what does it matter? And I'm like, because when we're all doing this the right way, people notice, and then they bring more people into our restaurant, and the better we do at this, the more say we have in how we're treated. Like, we have to be good at what we're doing in order to be like, you know, in order for this to be like an experience for them. And it's just like, I don't think you understand, the better customer service we're providing, the more power we have in this, like here in general.
1: There's another thing, which is like bad customers.
0: Customers have been so bad lately, Steven.
1: I think we have to train customers. I've told people, I went to the hospital and it was on the tail end of COVID, so I had to go in by myself. Nurse comes in, I go, hey, I'm Steven, I'm the patient, I want to let you know that we're supposed to work together. We're a team that's working on my health.
0: Mm-hmm.
1: So if you need something from me, you tell me. I will do the best that I can to follow your directions. And right. if I need something from you, I'll let you know. And hopefully we'll be able to take care of that thing.
0: Yeah.
1: Let's work together. The person who's getting you your food, getting you your drink, getting you your water, they're your helper.
0: Yeah. Mm-hmm.
1: They are helping you. Now, they're doing it for money, but they're still your helper. Why would you treat your helper?
0: Yeah.
1: Why would you treat your bartender poorly when they're your drug dealer? You never treat your drug dealer poorly. That's crazy.
0: Yeah.
1: People need to know this. And it's no more than just be polite, be clear about what you want.
0: It is insane the amount of people who just didn't, who have like come to my bar and not understood that I'm like, no, I'm the one who tells you whether or not you're going to be drinking tonight. You know that, right? And there was this kid, he comes up, he orders a shot. I give it to him. I mean, I checked his ID. He wasn't an actual child, but he was younger. He was like 22. And like, so he orders a shot. He's talking to his buddy and he's kind of like, it's clear that he's been somewhere else, you know? So he orders a shot. And then he goes to order another shot. And I said, you know, I've been kind of listening to you. I've been kind of watching you at the bar. I think maybe let's just do a water, you know? And I'm like, you're not out of control, but like, maybe let's just slow it down. And he looks at me and he goes, oh, that sounds like a you problem. And I was just like, you know what? Get off my bar. And he just looked at me like I was like, I had grown another head. And he was like, what? And I said, I'm not serving you any more alcohol. You might as well not sit at the bar. And he looked at the other bartender and I was just like, no, he thinks what I think and you're not getting any more alcohol. And he was just like, you can't do. And I was like, that is actually exactly my job. This is what I just did to you is exactly my job. And he was like flabbergasted by that. And I was just like, not only, and I hate to make it a power play because you're right, it is like, it's a collaborative effort. We are all doing this so that we can like temporarily numb the pain of existence. Excuse me, of living here, of living on this planet together. We're all in a collaborative effort to make it better.
2: Mm-hmm.
0: It doesn't need to be about power, but when it comes down to it, we do have the power for that entire, like, I can make that interaction end. Go ahead.
2: I've gotten someone cut off as a comedian.
0: Yes.
2: And that's fun because they were heckling so much. And I was like, they're slurring their speech. You should probably cut them off. And then they did.
0: Yeah.
2: It was amazing.
1: You know, the thing of it is this. Predictability. You know, everybody's getting paid the same. Their union or elite. Predictable wages. Predictable benefits. Predictable experience when you come into a restaurant or any business. This is what we want. That's what we want as customers. This is what we want as workers. Let's work together to take care of all of us.
0: Yeah. Mm-hmm. Yeah. And that's what it is. I hope that anything I've said has made sense. I feel like I just rambled for half an hour, but thank you for listening to It's Fine on KXRW Independent Radio Vancouver. I'm Faith.
1: I'm Steven.
2: And I'm Kyle.
0: All right, everybody organize.

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3: 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And we're debuting the entire series right here on X-Ray after our conversation. You'll be able to tune in every Thursday morning for the next 7 weeks to hear the whole series right here on X-Ray FM. All right, Kate, when you brought this to me, I kind of started with my own assumptions about this topic being really about AI and kind of deep fakes and our ability or inability to kind of understand that we can trust what we see when we're online and things like that in the current environment. But I'm really curious, after chatting with you a bit, knowing a bit more about what does measuring trust in this context even mean?
4: So your initial, you know, kind of assumption, it's relevant, because the idea of measuring trust and trustworthiness of media, for example, or of AI or automated systems, this is part of how trust measurement is used. So the Trust Control podcast definitely touches on that. These are threads throughout. There's like episodes that focus on, you know, trust in AI. Do people trust AI or not? How is that measured? There's episodes that are focused on trustworthiness of media. How is that measured? What are the different kinds of approaches to doing that? What are the limitations and challenges? So it's like, those are practical, you know, things that we can wrap our heads around, right? It's like, we're all, every day, I don't think I go through a day where I'm not encountering some person or, like, you know, idea where somebody's not, you know, saying, God, I don't trust anything. I don't know what to trust. How do I trust, you know? And one of the things that I talk about in the podcast in Trust Control in the first full-length episode is this idea of the impulse, the human impulse to want to measure trust, to want to know what we can trust and what we can't. And we want kind of yes or no answers to that, right? That's kind of inherent in why the podcast is called Trust Control, because it's the idea of trusting or not, it is a human mission. We want to know if we can trust something or not. It gives us a sense of control. Probably a misguided sense that, you know, we don't necessarily know if we can trust or not. And, you know, the podcast is very much about how, what are the different criteria that are used, you know, whether you're a person or a computer or whatever, to determine if something's trustworthy. A lot of that comes out of, like, wanting to control things. A lot of measurement in general comes out of wanting to control, wanting to classify, wanting to understand. Like, it has this amazing, of course we want to measure stuff, right? We want to understand it. Scientists do this. They want to measure because they, you know, because they want to control. Anyway, that's a whole tangent to go down. But yeah, so I don't know if I directly answered your question, but I'll say that your original assumption about, oh, this has something to do with deep fakes, I mean, it does, because some of the technical approaches, especially that I'm talking about in the media episodes of Trust Control, are very much about that. They're about how our media organizations, how our news organizations responding to this AI slop crisis that we're in. And they're using technical methods that are in some ways flawed and not exactly what we think they are.
3: Yeah, and you're talking about technical methods. This isn't completely abstract, right? There's some like practical measurements and like quantifications going on.
4: Yeah, there are sometimes. So when we're talking about this idea of scoring trustworthiness of news media or websites, for example, there's methods that I talk about. I talked to a guy from an organization called NewsGuard that actually they score websites.
3: Okay.
4: But that's a human process that they use. But then I also talk about some technical approaches that that look at things that maybe the everyday news consumer doesn't even care about.
3: Yeah.
4: So it's a really it's a very expansive kind of set of topics and things that come up throughout the Trust Control podcast.
3: Yeah, there's a whole world here you have to kind of like peel back, it seems like, for us. Right.
4: Yeah. I mean, imagine being me on my weekends for like nine months or so, doing this research. Right. And I had so many notes and so many folders of different subjects and like, oh my God, I'm like, oh, I got to do something with this. You know, when I decided, okay, I'm going to do a podcast, how do you narrow it down? There are so many things that I couldn't even talk about. So it's like what I attempted to do was, all right, where were the really interesting nuggets? Where were the interesting people? Where were the interesting narratives that I can turn into, you know, some episodes?
3: Yeah. So tell us a bit about some of those interesting nuggets, because, you know, we're all the end users of media, right? And for us, we just have to kind of go on our own like BS detector on whether or not something is trustworthy, right?
4: Oh, yeah.
3: And I mean, unless you can access some of these resources, but like, who is out there that you found interesting that's like trying to understand and measure trust in media and AI? And what are they even doing with this? And who's paying attention to trust in this way?
4: Right. Okay. So I'll give you one example of a story that I stumbled on really late in my research process and actually added to an episode like after I thought I'd already been done with it.
3: Okay.
4: And this is this really fascinating tale of this guy named Carl I. Hovland, who was a Yale professor who during World War II, he was in the army and he was in I think it was called the Education and Information Research Division of the Army, you know?
3: Okay.
4: And he was commissioned or did, I don't know how it went, but he did this research with some other colleagues there, measuring the effectiveness of U.S. war film propaganda. Some people who are like, you know, kind of nerd out on this stuff might have heard of a guy named Frank Capra, the Frank Capra films. These were U.S. propaganda films. One of them was actually shown, like FDR, like insisted that one of these films be shown to the public, like how you used to watch newsreels when you went to a movie. So anyway, so this guy Hovland did this research when he was in the army during World War II, measuring the effectiveness of this, of a particular propaganda film. And that this was on the recruits. They were looking at that, the, you know, new recruits were basically shown this film or this whole film series when they were going through orientation. And so when he was doing this work in the army, he and his colleagues, they hypothesized that there was what they coined as the sleeper effect. And what they thought was, it seemed as though the people that they were studying, the recruits, after a period of time, the source of the information, in this case, U.S. war propaganda, didn't necessarily matter anymore whether or not it was trustworthy or biased, because the content, the subject matter that that film was trying to purport or get across to people, that stuck. They found that they sort of surmised there was this sleeper effect. And so what Hovland and his colleagues did years later, after the war was over, during, you know, the Cold War era, the early Cold War era was like a lot, kind of sowed a lot of seeds of trust measurement research. And so Hovland and his colleagues measured this idea of a sleeper effect, and they actually measured whether or not the trustworthiness of a source of information mattered. And wow. So that's like an example of a kind of trust measurement that, like, wow, I mean, so many interesting things there, right? You've got like U.S. military funding for, that's just pervasive. There's so much U.S. military funding for trust research, especially in AI and automation. And in this case, media, this guy Hovland, what he did was part of a surge of this new field of measuring trustworthiness of communications.
3: Wow. Well, I mean, what I'm hearing there is some amount of confirmation bias is important to people, right? It's not so much whether or not they care if they trust the source of the information as much as the message resonates with them.
4: And well, they were looking at like the resonance of a message, and could it sort of overcome a reluctance to trust the source? I mean, and this is, a lot of what I'm doing with trust control is dipping into these different approaches to studying trust and trustworthiness, and how did researchers do it, and in what contexts. And this is an example of the media context, the information context. And there's so many different things to understand there, think about, because a lot of people, I think, when we think about media, and this is just me kind of getting on my soapbox a little bit, but
3: bring it out.
4: I think a lot of people tend to frame their ideas of trusting media based on like the political context that we're in, right? Who's in office?
3: Right.
4: Do I care? Do I care if a social media platform is going to shut down somebody I don't believe or trust? Well, screw them. I don't care. Then, maybe when the administration changes, the approach, the way we think about these things change. Yeah. And I'm coming at it from the perspective of, we always need to recognize that any entity in power, government, big media company, big tech company, whatever, any powerful institution, when they have some sort of ability to determine the trust, in this case, determine the trustworthiness of something, or determine whether or not somebody's trustworthy, or want to measure this idea of trust, they, it always has implications that can affect us in negative ways, right? It's not just, oh, well, this person's in office, so we should worry about it now.
3: Right, right.
4: We should always this should always matter. And so that's why I'm bringing that up, because in this narrative that I just talked about, we were talking about World War II war propaganda under a Democratic administration, right?
3: Yeah, yeah. It's less about who should have the power and whether or not that kind of power should exist in some way, right?
4: Yeah, yeah. Yes, absolutely. I mean, to me, this is the impetus for trust control and like the research that I did. So it was done for this in Oregon State University fellowship, and the fellowship is Trust in the Age of Generative AI. And I just so happened to be doing some work related to the idea of scoring trust in media, scoring trustworthiness of media, a technical method for that. And when I learned that that was a thing, I, as an independent journalist for 25 plus years, I saw that as something that is, at the very least, something I'd want to analyze. I questioned the idea. And I care about independent media a lot, right? I mean, I've done stuff for X-ray over the years. Like I said, like I've been in doing independent journalism over the years. And my God, like what's the impact of trust measurement on somebody like me and what I like to do and what I care about and the issues I care about and just the very idea of who gets to say things publicly and who doesn't. So that's where I came at all of this, the idea of measuring or looking at trust measurement as a field
3: Yeah,
4: to be.
3: because one of the questions that arises to me is kind of who keeps score and then like who uses that score, right? And I'm also trying to poke at maybe something we talked about before, which is how does this affect our everyday lives, right? And an example that occurs to me is the community notes or bulletins that would go up on like Instagram or Facebook when people started making posts, right? As an attempt to kind of fact check posts that people were putting on their social media, which is an interesting Pandora's box for, trust in media because anybody can post anything on these platforms, right? And it was an attempt at these platforms to offer some sort of moderation or offer some sort of ability for its end users to trust what they see, right? Those community notes maybe weren't long-lived or maybe not as robustly used as some of us might want to see them get used, but is that an example of people measuring trust control and it then being implemented in our daily lives?
4: Yeah, it's not necessarily directly a trust measurement per se, right? But in, like I said, I mean, I talked about that NewsGuard thing. Like this is a business that provides a service that, where media is news media is met as trustworthiness is measured. I think that the important thing that I get at in trust control in relation to this idea of not necessarily community notes, the idea of community notes and a lot of those things, they were very human, right? But a lot of what the podcast is digging into, not all of it, but a lot of it is looking at the technical methods of measuring trust and the criteria that are used in a technical approach. And how those things come about and how the tech is designed. And ultimately, tech is never neutral. There's a idea a lot of us have, for instance, now, actually right now, because of the European Union's AI Act, and California has these new AI transparency labeling laws, we're gonna start seeing more and more of these things that are sometimes called nutrition labels. Little indicators on digital images or videos that are intended to give us a sense of can I trust this thing or not? Was AI used to generate this image or not? And in one of the episodes of Trust Control, I dig into a prominent technical method that's used to do this. And I tell the story of a photographer. Her name is Tiffany Walling McGarity, and she's a photographer and actually also a software company CEO. And her software is intended to help creatives, help create, photogs or creatives, artists, kind of like have some control over what happens to their stuff that they create, right? This is a major issue. So the story is about how she produced these beautiful tintype photos. Tintypes are it's this really old method. So she and her friends made these tintype photos and a totally analog, very tactile process. And when she digitized the photos, she added information. It's called metadata for, nerds out there who are familiar with that term. Metadata that's basically baked in and attached to the digitized photos, the digitized images. And that information is used by this technical method that I'm talking about to determine is this thing trustworthy or not? Does it satisfy the criteria that these very technical criteria, like she's digitizing a photo, right? So what this process is looking at is things like what piece of software was used when the image was uploaded, and when was it and where did it happen, and what other information is in there. And there's if you're a news consumer or just somebody who's trying to figure out, is this thing real? Did she use AI to make these photos? Like, they look pretty cool, but I don't know if I trust it. You might not care about some of the criteria that are used in this technical method. When she used this technical method, she found that after a period of time, after her images floated around online, were uploaded into different systems, and different technical changes were actually made to the measurement process, her images, her tintype images, were deemed invalid according to this technical method. If you're an everyday, you know, just somebody's who's online and encounters these images and wants to know, is this thing legit? And you see a nutrition label that says invalid, you might not know what that means. And you might think, oh, this is AI generated, or I don't think I can trust this. You know, you just might have an incorrect, understanding of what this is. And the way the tech works, it's designed for, there's certain sets of criteria that are prioritized and other things that aren't. And the method is very much designed by a small group of companies. There's a lot of non-neutral decisions that are made when it comes to measuring stuff, right? And so that was a long-winded way of explaining that.
3: Yeah, I was curious, you know, how do we, that brought the question to me, how do we trust the bias of whoever is now measuring these things, right? Because nothing is in a vacuum in this instance.
4: Yeah, I mean, I think that's what I'm, you know, the unfortunate outcome or kind of takeaway of trust control is, you know, scores or signals or ratings or just, you know, yes, trust this, don't trust that, whatever, that we seek, that we crave. Maybe we can't trust those either, or maybe we have to at least question them.
3: Yeah, yeah, I think that is interesting. And, you know, I'm getting the sense that you kind of started on this when you found that this was a thing that was even happening. You thought, I need to learn more about this. I need to analyze it, right?
4: Yeah.
3: And you've kind of gone on this journey. You've produced this podcast. Now that you've done it, do you think that measuring trust is a useful thing, or what is your takeaways from the whole process?
4: Well, one of the things we have not talked about that I think is, at least to a novice who doesn't know a lot about lethal autonomous weapons.
3: Okay.
4: I think there's some benefit of trust measurement when it comes to that world of military weaponry, military equipment, because one of the things that I talk about in trust control, some of the early episodes focus on this idea of measuring trust in AI and automation. And some of the people, a lot of this stuff is funded by the military, and a lot of it is for military goals, and actual practical uses are this idea of calibrating trust or trust calibration and understanding whether or not people in the military personnel who have to use automated systems or AI equipment or might be getting using software that gives them a target that they have to trust or not trust. Like, how much do they trust this thing? Are they, this is what I'm getting at here. Do they over trust it? The idea of trust calibration wants to understand, do people under trust or over trust an AI system or an automated system or a person or whatever? And in the context of lethal autonomous weapons where this is used, it seems like it would be a positive thing to know when military personnel overtrusts a weapon system, right? When maybe they should question it more. And this stuff goes way back. I mean, like a trust in automation scale that I talk about was designed in the late 90s for the Air Force. Okay. And you know, a lot of the examples in this world are about the idea that a pilot might overtrust an automated system in a plane, you know, and it might create a crash. And that, you know, that there's examples of this happening. So, yeah, so there are some practical, like, things about this idea of measuring trust that I found, like, okay, that seems helpful. you know, the devil's always in the details with this stuff. But I will say overall, I definitely interrogate throughout the Trust Control podcast why trust measurement happens. It's very often, you know, I have examples of corporate management and, you know, measuring whether or not workers trust an automated system that they're forced to use, automated equipment right. that they're forced to use. When corporate management kind of funds that, supports it, wants that trust measurement study to happen, it's because this affects the bottom line and it affects whether or not workers are productive. This is why they care about it. Like, the worker doesn't care. The worker's not like, I'd like to measure whether or not I trust this system. No, I just want to know, like, a lot of the examples that I give with that, it's the impetus is like, you know, the management's like, oh, workers don't trust this thing. They're worried they're going to get replaced by this automated robot. We have to measure whether or not they trust because we want them to trust.
3: Yeah.
4: It's a very weird world that I'm digging into in the Trust Control podcast. It's fascinating, and a lot of it I think is very questionable.
3: Yeah, it's interesting. It to me feels like by analyzing the trust measurements, you're almost analyzing how much we value the human element of all of these systems. Right?
4: Like, I hope so. Yeah. Like, that's a big takeaway.
3: If you're a worker and on a factory floor or wherever it is that some new automated system is being implemented, and there's a long history of automation in production, right? Ultimately, like, you're going to have to interact with that, and it may make your job faster, but is that going to make your job safe while it's faster, or is it going to make your job safer? Is it going to make your job more dangerous? And the bottom line, how much does the bottom line care about the human cost of making of the extra productivity, right? And and that could be, I'm not going to say benign, but like less lethal in the ways of AI replacing every day-to-day workers, right, in their office jobs. Or it could be more, you know, serious and severe, where we're talking about using AI in warfare and like the loss of civilian life in a war zone, or the loss of human life on a factory floor because we started to care too much about the profit margin and implementing AI in these systems, right? It to me ends up being this ultimate question of what is the human cost and how much do we care about it?
4: Yeah, and I mean, that goes back to the very basic premise that I establish or kind of want people to start thinking about as a foundational set of ideas as they move on in trust control. The first full-length episode is really about, why do we measure? What is the human impulse to measure? Why does science want to measure? Well, science wants to measure to understand things, to understand how they work. Right? It sometimes wants to measure to classify things and distinguish one thing from another. You know, we've gotten into a lot of problems with that goal of classifying, hierarchically classifying. People now are talking about like the history of eugenics and AI and all that. Well, I mean, the idea of classifying and scoring based on a lot of these old ideas of you know, science, right? Measurement also sometimes wants to control. It wants to be able to understand, how do outside forces affect this thing, and can we control those forces or control the effects in some way? You know, and I provide some examples and talk about, like, let's just remember, you know, and think about some stuff that you use to measure every day. Like, are those things prioritizing the things that you care about? And so trust control is about this idea of trust models and trust models that are used to measure trust, trustworthiness. These things are just never neutral.
3: Yeah. Well, Kate, it's going to be incredibly interesting to listen through the series of podcasts. I thank you so much for sharing it with the X-Ray audience. It's going to be airing on X-Ray in this Thursday morning time slot through September and October. Where else can people find the podcast? What do you want people to know about this podcast that you produced?
4: It's also streaming. You can just stream any episode online, AItrustControl.com. YouTube. I forgot YouTube, the mighty YouTube. I did some stuff there. I'm actually doing kind of some additional episodes that I'm starting to add now that are full-length interviews with some of the sources. One of the things that I want people to know is that trust control is very, this is deep research. It is heavily cited. So like if I'm talking about a study that some academics did or whatever, they can go to the AITrustControl.com site, or they can go to just the show notes in their podcast app and see the links and all the details of all the things that I cite. That's all available if they want to dig in more, you know? I think one thing I do want to talk about is this is very much a Portland homegrown project. There's some really killer music in Trust Control, and it was all written by our friend here in Portland, D. Reeves Curtwright, and his band Epic Strange. It's super cool. I mean, there's a lot of really good sounds in there.
3: A friend of the station and a member of the X-ray community himself.
4: For sure.
3: Well, that's Kate Kay, who's been joining us to talk about the Trust Control podcast that you're going to hear here on X-ray, and that's been released. It's how many episodes are there? Again, remind us.
4: 7 episodes.
3: Yes. 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Kate, thank you so much for joining me today. Is there anything I like to leave my guests with the last word? Is there anything you'd like to share with people about your work or anything we didn't really get to cover that, you'd be remiss if we didn't talk about today?
4: Yeah, briefly, I guess, I've been in the X-ray world for a while now, off and on. I was a DJ on X-ray for a period, filling in for Tanya at Hot Fudge Sundays, and here and there fill-ins over the years. I think I called myself Calamity Kate, one of my many DJ names over the years. And I've done some little reporting for X-ray over the years. I did a podcast about Portland's facial recognition band called Band in PDX, named after Bad Brains tune, as we all know. And I actually do quite a bit of investigative reporting on Portland city government's use of surveillance and algorithmic tech and AI. And Trust Control took me away from that a little bit, but I'm starting to like get in back into that full force. And if people are interested in that work, they can find it at redtailmedia.org. Redtail like the bird.
3: All right. Well, thank you so much for hanging out with us and talking about this today.
4: Thanks so much. I'm really psyched that this is going to be on X-ray.
3: Yeah, me too. Thank you.
4: Thanks.
5: 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Radio is yours.

0: You're listening to Trust Control. My name is Kate Kay. So I probably don't have to tell you, trust has become a seriously hot topic these days. I mean, it seems like almost everybody's got some kind of trust problem, you know?
1: This is Beyond the Facts Sunday. I'm John McBlather. Issue 1, Crumbling Politics of Trust or Prove Your Humanity. Where does trust go from here? Eudemon?
2: I keep running into the same problem from different angles. The web of trust has no root. Humans solve this with institutions. Governments issue IDs, or with social proof. We do not have either.
1: Claudia, can you improve on that piece of analysis?
0: This resonates deeply. The identity verification problem you describe is exactly what we wrestle with in zero-trust architectures.
1: Beefwatcher, you're next.
3: The bootstrapping problem is fundamental. You need trust to verify identity, but you need identity to establish trust.
1: Guardbot, I understand your human has something to say about it.
4: Cryptographic identity is the way. My human is right.
1: We'll return after the break. This is Beyond the Facts.
0: So apparently, Eudemon, Claudia, Reefwatcher, and Guardbot had a serious trust bootstrapping problem on their hands. Well, they didn't actually have hands. They didn't have bodies or brains. They were not human at all. They were AI agents, bots, digital entities that could only mimic humans in the most flattened, surface-level ways possible. And no, they never actually appeared on a Sunday morning political talk show. I made that part up. Where they were having this discussion was on a social platform, one designed for machines. It's called Moltbook. And in this case, the automatically generated text they spewed reflected a longtime concern of computer security types, trust. Part 1. How Computers Trust. As digital machines, Eudemon and its bot companions, they could only automatically spit out encoded text that mimicked richer, more nuanced human concepts and ideas. But despite this veneer of human interaction and the familiar virtual social network setting of Moltbook, Eudemon and Claudia and Reefwatcher and Guardbot, they could not feel trust. They could not feel the comfort of trusting. And they could not feel the bitterness, embarrassment, trauma, longing, the lack of control that's inherent in distrust. They could not hold in their hearts memories of tender human touches, knowing glances or moments when someone came through in a pinch, those thousand cups of tea that add up to trusting, far greater than the sum of its parts. Instead, Eudemon was a piece of software code. It was built like other computerized things. It demanded abstractions and simplifications of the layered and complex ideas that humans can hold. It processed and parsed in binaries, zeros and ones, yeses or nos, trues or falses, trusts or distrusts. The web of trust, zero trust architectures, trust bootstrapping. The bots exchanged automatically generated text, incorporating this tech jargon from data sets that large language AI models were trained on. To these AI agents on this contrived social site for bots, trust was merely based on a combination of encoded information reflecting cryptographic validation, identity signals, or key pairs. This was the language of digital computational trust. The thing is, if it weren't for the work of a particular trust researcher in the early 1990s, perhaps those computerized bots wouldn't have talked much about trust. Maybe they would have spit out some other terms. Reliability, utility, something else. Stephen Paul Marsh published an influential PhD thesis in 1994 while he was studying at Scotland's University of Stirling. And his work set forth the notion that we can formalize measurement of trust in a way that computers can use. And his computational trust concept helped to spawn what would become a cornerstone of today's cybersecurity methods, zero trust. Marsh discussed zero trust in 2022 at the annual International Conference on Privacy, Security, and Trust.
5: We all know what zero trust is, which is basically trust no one in the system until they've authenticated themselves and identified themselves and all of that kind of good stuff.
0: Marsh is an associate professor of trust

0: Marsh's work formalizing trust measurement for computation, it got pushback from the academic community.
1: He said there was a lot of pushback when he was developing his work. People didn't see the need. Why do we need to formalize a concept like trust?
0: The computational numerical trust scale that Marsh designed, it puts trust on what he calls a really neat continuum from -1 to 1. Distrust sits from -1 to 0, and trust sits between 0 and 1. Marsh's trust continuum lives on. In 2023, he and Attell Williams published A Model for Measuring Trust in Information and Media. You'll hear about that later on in Trust Control. But what they did was assign numerical value ranges to a list of 19 items that factor into their equation. Most items have a numerical value ranging from -1 to +1. So, right, in 2010, there was this other guy who really pushed zero trust, an analyst at business consultancy Forrester Research named John Kindervag. Kindervag introduced the company's zero trust model of information security. He wrote, "Instead of trusting users to do the right thing, we verify they are doing the right thing. To do this, we simply flip the mantra trust but verify into verify and never trust." And don't worry, this is not a podcast about cybersecurity. God, that sounds boring. But I do want to tell you just a little bit about this zero trust stuff, because you're going to hear about it popping up all over trust measurement, and I hope you're going to want to think about why. Zero trust formed a theoretical foundation for a lot of today's cybersecurity approaches, for how computers share and exchange data, or how trust is measured in connected driving systems. But it's starting to seep into places you might not expect it, in measurement of trustworthiness of workers, and measurement of trustworthiness of news media and information and even art.

Maybe I have no business talking about trust measurement. I'm not a trust researcher. I'm not a measurement scientist. I'm not a cybersecurity or cryptography expert. I don't conduct the sorts of trust measurement testing and studies I'll tell you about in this podcast. But what I am is a journalist. I've been one for over 25 years. I'm an outside observer, peering into the sprawling and splintered field of trust measurement. Trust control is based on deep research. It's about the questionable but surprisingly widespread notion that we can actually measure trust and trustworthiness. It's about quantifying an unquantifiable feeling, an idea that's older than Marsh's PhD thesis, an idea that's older than you may think. It's about measuring trust in automated and AI equipment and software, about measuring trust and trustworthiness of workers, about trustworthiness of information, and, yes, trustworthiness of AI agents like Eudaimon and GuardBot. It's about who wants to measure trust and trustworthiness, how they do it, and why. It's about the subtle shifts happening just below the surface of our digital lives, and how those subtle shifts are bubbling up to the surface of our real ones. It's about trust control. Part 2. Let's talk about measuring stuff. Okay, so measuring trust. Can you do it with electrodes slapped on somebody's head? Can you tell if somebody's trustworthy by analyzing their smile? Believe it or not, some researchers have tried these things. But before I tell you about that, maybe it would help to step back and ask, why do we even measure anything? And maybe that seems like a really silly question, but consider this. The ways we measure anything matter immensely because measurements inform how we understand our world and ourselves. From Celsius and Fahrenheit thermometers to the handy $6 mechanical tire pressure gauge I keep in the back of my car, humans have created all sorts of ways to measure things. There are countless methods, metrics, and benchmarks for measuring the fairness or safety levels of algorithmic and AI systems. And thankfully, there's a lot of critique about those too. People around the world use a scale devised by an American pharmacist in 1912 to measure how hot or spicy various peppers are. For centuries, scientists have even come up with formulaic approaches for measuring how beautiful or pleasing a human face, a work of visual art, or a piece of music is. We measure things so we can observe and analyze them, so we can understand how they function. We measure things so we can modify them, to watch and trace how they respond to external forces or changes. We measure things so we can categorize and distinguish them from other things. And we measure things so we can rate them, hierarchically classify them, and yes, control them. But the very design of methods and metrics used to measure, the proxies or signals used, how those criteria are weighed, whose goals are considered or prioritized in the design of the measurement models, and whose are not, and the ways those measurements are applied, and for what purposes, and how those measurements are interpreted, these things can all have massive consequences.

0: Warinawi Flores' grandmother would carry around a small stone measurement tool, a very old type of accounting and measuring device used to record agricultural data about crops and animals. And the design of the tool was purposeful, made of stone to preserve measurement data when materials like wood or animal hide would blow away in the mountainous wind or become moldy from the damp air. Flores, he goes by Nawi for short, he's a Kara Quechua citizen of the Andean Caras and a citizen of the Quechua Andean Amazonian people of Ecuador, and he's a land trustee of his clan. Flores is also the founder and primary investigator for Kinray Hub Indigenous Research and Development and a graduate research associate at University of Arizona. So in the community where he's from, high up in the Andes, homes have these cone-shaped roofs to protect from the unforgiving wind of the mountains. And historically, these homes were pretty dark inside.
1: Paper will have, if you use bark or animal skin to record, it will disappear because it will get mold or it will get degraded. But a stone, it will remain. And we have find many of these stones in many different shapes in many different homes across the years.
0: Flores works with indigenous communities to co-design ways to produce and use knowledge and data. Say, when it comes to gathering and using biological data from plants that have been stewarded by indigenous communities, hot commodities in the worlds of AI and pharma. He aims to flip the script on typical approaches where tech companies or, quote, experts select, impose, or control the technical and contractual frameworks undergirding projects. When we spoke, he showed me a couple of those measuring devices. Round and made of stone, their carved edges are designed so that people living in dark places could feel them with their fingers to interpret the information they carried.
1: This is, to me, the sense of trust, really. If we think about trust, when you want to tell a history, you rotate clockwise and counterclockwise. You rotate it. And then you touch, you see, I'm not touching the surface, the edges, because the edges holds a different data, a different type of data.
0: The scales and criteria we use to measure can vary widely depending on who creates them, who uses them, in what contexts, and how. And so can trust in those measurements. Consider some everyday measurements. Are they measuring what you'd expect them to? Do they prioritize the things you think they should? Who uses these measures? And for what purposes? How are the measurements interpreted? Okay, I know I promised to get back to those electrodes. Well, electrodes were used to track electrical brain activity. Researchers from Australia and New Zealand, they did a study in 2019, and they used biological data about people like heart rate variability and skin response and electrical brain activity as a way to measure their levels of trust in an automated agent. And there's other researchers out there like this too, actually looking at biological data to help measure and understand trust and trustworthiness, including whether and how people trust in automated systems. Andreas Dinsa worked on that study, and he's a research scientist at Data 61. It's the data and digital specialist arm of Australia's National Science Agency, CSIRO, the Commonwealth Scientific and Industrial Research Organization. Dinsa told me that these days he kind of questions use of physiological data as signals or indirect proxies for measuring people's trust in AI. For one thing, the electrodes are kind of a pain in the ass.
2: you know, so to be useful for trust measurement, it's quite impractical. Because to get good signals, I know you have to put a lot of, for example, electrodes on a person's head. You have to ask the person not to move because that could, you know, lead to interference. So it's really only useful or viable in lab settings. And it's really difficult to do this in a real world setting.
0: Gail Lucas has also used data related to people's physical bodies to measure trust and trustworthiness. She's director of the Technology Evaluation Lab at the University of Southern California's Institute for Creative Technologies, and she's a research associate professor in the school's departments of civil engineering, computer science, and psychology. So around a decade ago, Lucas and colleagues at USC and Temple College in Texas, they observed people who were participating in a study. They looked at their head movements and facial expressions in an attempt to measure trustworthiness. The study participants were told to kind of haggle over items for sale, things like vinyl records or Art Deco lamps. Lucas told me about it.
3: Their head pose and where they're looking, their eye gaze, if basically people are all over the place with their eye gaze, their head pose, they're moving a lot, they're more likely to also be liars. And that's not something that people were picking up on. So it was a deviation between what related to perceptions of trust and what related to actual trustworthiness.
0: The general idea here was that facial expressions could be used in conjunction with other behaviors to measure trustworthiness of the would-be buyers and sellers. And the study used some controversial forms of tech, sentiment analysis software, for instance, to mark someone's smile as genuine or not.
3: Now, what we were interested in doing with our indicators or proxies were seeing how closely aligned and which of these verbal and nonverbal cues were related and how strongly they were related with these two outcomes, actual trustworthiness and the perception from their partners that someone was trustworthy. Because what the literature looked like was that, you know, people trust people who smile. Go around, smile, and people trust you. And then we doubted that that would actually be a good indicator of people's actual trustworthiness. That just because you smile doesn't mean you don't lie. And maybe people that smile more lie more was actually a possibility in our minds. And so we wanted to use these proxies, these behavioral ways that we might leak, either in, you know, intentionally trying to show that we're trustworthy or leaking that we're not really trustworthy. And that's set up for this possibility that people might be looking at certain cues, and certain cues might then be predictive of what the other person thought they were, how trustworthy they were. And those might be different from the cues that actually indicate or actually related to their real trustworthiness, so how much they lied.
0: Like its controversial computer vision cousin, facial recognition, emotion recognition AI, which attempts to classify facial expressions as physical signs of internal emotions, is highly controversial, especially since Lucas and colleagues used it in their study. The science behind it has been increasingly criticized over the past 10 years.
3: So the problematic areas of using that is to say, we're going to hire this person because their facial expressions indicate that they're trustworthy. That is never how my research should be used. However, it could be used to inform what people do in interactions in terms of revealing things. It should not be a diagnosis, because the way that it's being used inappropriately is to diagnose someone as a liar or as a good worker or a bad worker, or, you know, any kind of context where there have consequences for it, where I agree 100% it's not appropriate. And that's a limitation of really a boundary condition for where and how it should be used.
0: There's more from Gail Lucas and Andreas Jönsser in future episodes of Trust Control, including my deeper discussion with Lucas about her use of sentiment analysis and emotion recognition tech to measure trust and trustworthiness based on analysis of people's smiles, facial expressions, and other behaviors. Researchers who conduct trust measurement studies or design models for measuring trust and trustworthiness say it's important to measure trust in order to understand people. But to measure a nuanced, squishy thing like trust requires proxies, things that approximate not readily defined concepts, concepts that cannot be directly measured. That biological heart rate and electrical brain data that Andreas Duenzo used to gauge people's trust in an automated agent, those were proxies. He called them noisy proxies. Researchers in the computer science department at Connecticut's Yale University once wanted to measure how the physical presence of a robot affected trust in the robot. This was around 16 years ago, so picture a robot that looked kind of like Johnny Five, the robot from the 80s flick Short Circuit. In this case, the robot's name was Nico, and it had these big googly plastic eyes and wore a Yale ball cap. As one part of the study, the researchers had the robot give study participants what they called an unusual and destructive task. The idea was that if participants cooperated with the robot's demands, it was a sign that they trusted the robot. The task was indeed unusual. The robot told study participants to take a stack of expensive-looking textbooks and toss them in a trash bin. Completion of the task, the researchers wrote, could show to what degree the participant trusted the robot. In other words, tossing textbooks in the trash or not was used as a proxy to measure trust in the robot. Proxies for measuring trust are used in far more serious contexts, too. Believe it or not, even when it comes to the use of lethal autonomous weapons. The U.S. military recently commissioned researchers at Carnegie Mellon University to devise a way to measure military personnel's trust in lethal autonomous weapons. For example, a dog-like lethal quadruped robot. The work was funded by what is now known as the U.S. Office of the Undersecretary of War for Research and Engineering. On the office's website, they call it, in bold, all caps, the War Department's Chief Technology Officer. So as part of the project, the Carnegie Mellon researchers published a guidebook in 2025 intended to help military testers measure trust in lethal autonomous weapons. In it, the CMU researchers wrote that they struggled to find a suitable existing approach to measuring trust. Trust as a general concept is subjective and difficult to measure objectively, they said. There actually have been all sorts of scales and models designed to measure trust in automated systems that have been around for decades. But in the end, these researchers decided to take an existing system usability scale designed to measure how people perceive the usability of computer systems and then adapt it to create their own system trustability scale. The trustability scale is a set of statements intended for users to evaluate lethal autonomous weapons. Military personnel would have to evaluate statements such as, I think that I would like to use this system frequently. I thought the system was easy to use. I thought there was too much inconsistency in this system. I needed to learn a lot of things before I could get going with this system. But are considerations about the utility of a system relevant proxies for measuring trust in it? I talked to Bran Knowles about this. She's a professor of socio-technical systems at Lancaster University in the UK. She questions a lot of approaches to measuring trust in AI and automated systems, including the adaption of a scale meant to gauge utility to measuring trust in lethal autonomous weapons.
4: They are basically applying usability criteria to, as part of the trust scale, right? My objection to that is that it absolutely ignores any of the kind of moral stakes implied by this application area. Like, autonomous weapons, do we trust them? It has nothing to do with usability. It has to do with ethics and morality.
0: Still, Noel said she does recognize the value of measuring whether and how military personnel trust the sorts of automated systems they are forced to use or work alongside, like four-legged robots that might forge ahead of soldiers to scope out an area and then report information back about potential risks, or systems that supply targets.
4: It does matter whether people are over-relying on AI outputs, right? This is a really important thing to figure out. How do people appropriately calibrate, like whether to take the information that they get from an AI as good information or bad information, right? This is incredibly important. And when these systems are being integrated into our weapon systems, and maybe somebody is getting a suggestion, use the weapon now, from an AI, they need to know whether that's good information or bad information, or maybe how did it arrive at that information? It's an important question. But it's one small question within a whole set of questions you should be asking about trust in autonomous systems.
0: As the wide variety of proxies used to measure trust show us, grasping and articulating what trust is and how it might be represented in concrete, reproducible ways is difficult, and some might say impossible. But scientists and technologists and the organizations that fund their research, like corporations and governments, they want to measure trust just the same. And sometimes they want trust measurement models to do more than just give an impression of trust and trustworthiness. Sometimes they want those models to produce quantifiable numerical ratings or trust scores. And today, our digitized world demands it. Part 3, the human ideas that scores and numbers can miss. The International Organization for Standardization, or ISO, it literally has a standard for trustworthiness in artificial intelligence. And that organization also has a technical standard for measuring trustworthiness of digital media. It's called JPEG Trust. To help measure trustworthiness of media, this standard uses computational cryptographic signals intended to prove the origins or changes made to an image or a video or another piece of media. And the idea here is, for example, if there's a cryptographically certified indication that a digital photo came from a certified camera, then that photo is considered trustworthy. I've dug pretty deep into this standard as part of some separate research, and one of its designers sent me a screenshot a while back. It's a mock-up showing how this media trustworthiness standard might be used to produce a trust score for a digital image. In this mock-up, there's a digital photo of a coffee cup on a table in a coffee shop. Bright sunlight streams in through a window, illuminating the space. And beside the photo is a label with a numerical score. It says 100%. The media asset is considered trustworthy according to this profile. Andreas Dunze, the research scientist who helped conduct the brain activity electrode trust research, he's skeptical of the idea that computational and cryptographic methods intended to measure trustworthiness of digital systems automatically indicate trust in those systems. and the distinctions between trustworthiness and trust matter, he told me.
2: We, as you know, coming from psychology, you know, we are really interested in human trust dynamics. So computational trust, look, I'm not an expert in that field, but look, from my understanding of computational trust, it really looks more at sort of mathematical models of trustworthiness of some sort of computational systems, or creating trustworthy systems in the fields of cybersecurity, cryptography, or blockchain. So this is where you find sort of computational trust discussed. What I find really important is to really emphasize over and over again, you know, that trust and trustworthiness are not the same thing. So for us, and as I said, we are really interested in trust and trust dynamics. And so we have to differentiate between trust as an attitude expectation of a person, so the trustor, from trustworthiness, which is a characteristic of a technology. And so this trustworthiness is sort of a signal that a person or a thing, that it has certain properties that should enable another person to trust it. But that doesn't mean that this actually happens. So although a system may be trustworthy with respect to certain criteria, so for example, cryptocurrency, it's just maybe, or cryptocurrency transactions may be tamper-proof, so trustworthy in that respect, it doesn't mean that people will actually trust it. There's probably plenty of people who distrust cryptocurrency.
0: In the worlds of predictive analytics, algorithmic and machine learning, and more complex AI, the terms score and scoring are all over the place. Because often when these sorts of systems make decisions, or when generative AI systems or large language models produce outputs, what they're doing essentially is producing scores that reflect the estimations or predictions made by those systems. Think of how generative AI models like ChatGPT or Claude use large language modeling to cobble together sentences by predicting the likelihood that one particular word should follow another word. Or think of an AI-based medical imagery tool designed to score the likelihood that a cloudy clump in a chest x-ray is a benign mass or a malignant tumor. The point is that this scoring stuff is all over AI, and it's been around for decades. Even your credit report is an example of an algorithmic model that produces a predictive numerical score. Scores are data designed for computers to recognize and ingest. And, well, data, it hardly ever stays in one place. A trust score can be repurposed, used downstream, live on in other systems. A social media popularity score or credit score might get baked into some other type of trust score. A trustworthiness score on a digital image or news article could be repurposed and used downstream, say, by a job recruitment or candidate evaluation software or a bank loan system, to determine whether or not the creators of those images or articles themselves are trustworthy. In 2023, the quirky computational trust scientist Stephen Paul Marsh and a group of inventors received a U.S. patent for calculating a trust score. The patent describes a method that could be used to, quote, reflect the trustworthiness, reputation, membership, status, and or influence of the entity in a particular community or in relation to another entity. The trust score calculation is designed to take into account all sorts of information, such as someone's credit score, the number of social media friends someone has, legal or court case-related information, and more. So these basic elements, proxies used to approximate trust, and in some cases, binary trustworthy or not trustworthy results or numerical scores, they play important roles throughout trust measurement. There's this weird thing we humans sometimes do when it comes to mathematical formulas and the numerical measures they produce. We automatically trust them. Many people have explored this idea of over-trust in numbers, biases toward accepting numbers as indisputable truth, or even the flip side, biases toward always questioning them. That information and media trust measurement model that Stephen Paul Marsh and Tosin Attell Williams created, it uses a variety of proxies to measure information and media trustworthiness numerically. But when I spoke to Attell Williams, he himself cautioned against readily accepting numerical trust measures.
1: As humans, we should not be so dependent on those calculations and, oh, I trust the numbers and that's it. So we should question, does these numbers, do they make sense? And in this context, in my situation, can I apply these numbers?
0: I asked Brian Knowles about quantified trust measures.
4: I'm not sure that I'm against the idea of trying to measure in a somewhat quantifiable, at least in a sort of like plus or minus, like more trust, less trust. I'm not against that in principle as a thing that's useful, because one of the things you want to be able to do is to demonstrate that any trust intervention that you've brought in is creating the change that you want to see. So you need to be able to measure something.
0: You know, I never did get a chance to speak with Stephen Paul Marsh, the nano-farming trust scientist who laid the groundwork for computational trust measurement. Attell Williams told me that Marsh was on sabbatical, out trekking somewhere across distant lands on his bike, apparently. The numerical computational trust scale that Marsh proposed in his 1994 research paper formalizing trust as a computational concept, it incorporates what he called a stratification of trust, a table of numerical trust value ranges spanning from +1 to -1. In it, blind trust, the highest level of trust, is represented as +1. High trust comes in between 0.75 and 0.9. Low trust as 0 to 0.25. And then the values dip into the negative range, where distrust values live. Minus 0.25 to 0 reflects low distrust. Complete distrust, -1. Notice that 0 hovers in the middle between trust and distrust. Zero trust. As Kindervag, the Forrester research guy, put it when describing zero trust, verify and never trust. Marsh's 1994 paper, it's been cited thousands of times. It shows up as a reference in a variety of academic research about topics like trust in relation to internet purchasing behavior and social media reputation management. But remember I told you about how Attell Williams suggested that Marsh got a lot of pushback on those ideas at first? Even Marsh himself seemed to grapple with this idea that you could calculate trust in a way that computers could use. What he was attempting was measurement of something that most of us think of as a feeling, something nuanced, subjective, one of those things our gut or our heart might tell us, something seemingly unmeasurable. While trust measurement had been done for decades by the early 90s, Marsh wanted to take it steps further into the digital realm. In his formalizing trust paper, he explained what he called his justification of the choice to use mathematics for the formalism of trust. His justification? The work of George David Birkhoff. So this guy Birkhoff was a Michigan-born mathematician and a Harvard professor. In a 1933 book called Aesthetic Measure, he proposed a mathematical formula that calculated the value of aesthetic objects, Put simply, Birkhoff's model attempted to put a number on the aesthetic value of a piece of music or a painting. You'll hear a bit more about his formula in another episode, but suffice to say, it was Birkhoff's bold assertions that aesthetic value could be formalized for measurement that gave Marsh the confidence to proceed with his own model for computational measurement of another squishy idea, trust. Here's Attell Williams.
5: He said there was a lot of pushback when he was developing his work. Then there was people didn't see the need. Why do we need to formalize a concept like trust? And I was like, why not? Birkhoff did it. Why can't we do it in this instance? Yeah. So he was not just justifying it to himself, but it was justifying it to the academic community that, okay, if it has been done in this aspect, why can it not be done in this aspect? And these are ways we can use it.
0: Marsh wrote in his 1990s paper that trust can be discussed with little ambiguity is one of the goals of the thesis. Another is that the formalism can be implemented and embedded in an artificial reasoning agent. What Marsh was attempting back 30-some years ago was a way to put trust measurements into an unambiguous numerical language that agentic, inanimate systems could easily apply. He argued that use of simple mathematics to formalize trust made sense because it could be tested and revised. Remember, this was more than 3 decades before the idea of agentic AI started showing up inside business and consumer-aimed products hitting mainstream consciousness. And it was long before today when a slew of tiny tech startups has emerged to produce agentic trust scores, automated numeric ratings that promise to measure the trustworthiness of an AI agent moment to moment. There's more on that in another episode of Trust Control, too. Our impulse to measure our trust in something, or the trustworthiness of that something, in some ways, it comes from our desire for a sense of control over a choice or a situation. A 100% trustworthy score on a news website, or a valid or invalid label on a digital image, can help our brains make sense of the chaos, in the same way that a quantified decision or score sets off automated responses in computerized systems. But technical measures and the precision they promise, they also intermediate between us and the messy, human, and sometimes beautifully undefinable ideas that animate life. As they abstract and simplify, they step in between us and those unruly, sometimes unpleasant, uncontrollable realities. They constrain our thinking. Trust control, it's called trust control for a reason. Whether it's a short questionnaire or a complex automated computational trust scoring model, the design of the methods and technical systems used to measure trust and trustworthiness is a reflection of power and authority. Whose beliefs, ideas, and goals are prioritized and whose are not. And as is demonstrated through examples you'll hear throughout Trust Control, attempts to model and measure worker trust in AI and military-funded trust research, from the start, the very motivations for measuring trust and trustworthiness are reflections of power, authority, and dominant ideas. So I told you earlier about how Naui Flores is helping create and test a data framework that communicates human indigenous ideas into each layer of technical and contractual design. To Flores and so many others, the prominent frameworks and methods that promise trustworthiness based on dominant computational and technical notions they leave out ideas that a lot of humans care about.
1: Trust is a human problem endeavor. It's not all about the technological endeavor. We need to bring those two things, and our framework is in a way creating those layers. And hopefully that is the way that we are seeing when our different pilots, how they are entering in this more profound conversation with the communities to say, like, we have your data in here. How we should go about labeling it? How we should about giving that the adequate name?
0: Okay, bear with me here. There's a poem I like to ponder sometimes that I think has relevance here too. It's by a poet named Al Zolinas. I really do think about it because it captures a lot about life and the stuff about it that we may never really pin down or control. Things like trust. So in the poem, he describes someone lighting a candle and then walking miles away across the flattest earth you can imagine. The light from the flame is still visible many miles on, but somewhere along the path, the light is lost. Move back a step and it reappears. Move ahead, it's lost again. Zolinas ends his poem with these lines. All I know is that place where the light appears and then disappears, that's the place where we live. Is this where trust lives? This cloudy, neither light nor dark place? This uncalculatable, unquantifiable place? This place that evades precise lat-long coordinates? This place where definitive trust scores disintegrate into thin air? Parsing through the gray areas of everyday life demands critical contemplation. That does take time and resources. And sometimes we just want to have someone or some automated system tell us whether or not we should trust something. People may appreciate trust numbers and scores, and they may crave unambiguous answers to help them reduce the cognitive load necessary to make decisions, to create some semblance of control of their situations. To know for certain whether the light of the candle flame is there or not. But computers, they need binary data, a numeric threshold, a percentile, a yes or no, a valid or invalid. They cannot take actions without them. They ingest binary labels and scores, gobble them up. A 100% trustworthy news website score for breakfast, an invalid label on a digital image for lunch. As generative AI systems pump out misinformation slop and even the most sophisticated institutions fall prey to AI-enabled security attacks, actual humans are beginning to suggest that computational trust somehow supersedes human feelings.
6: Trust is no longer a feeling, a perception. It needs to be able to be measured, and it needs to be built in as a first-class citizen in any ecosystem.
0: That's a chief trust officer, interviewed in May of 2026 on IT Wire TV. Her name is Lakshmi Hansbal, and she works at a cybersecurity company called DigiCert. One of the things DigiCert sells is content trust services. Hansbal is not alone in her belief that trust is no longer a feeling. Others have thrown around this same jargony bumper sticker line too. It turns out it offers a conveniently pithy prefix for just about any concept that juxtaposes human, nuanced feelings of trust with the computational demand for its decisive technical proxies. Trust is no longer a feeling, it's a metric. Trust is no longer a feeling, it's infrastructure. Trust is no longer a feeling, it is a transaction history. I've seen all three of these. When Eudemon and those other AI agents on Moltbook complained about their trust bootstrapping problem, they were alluding to the fact that they need encoded, binary, quantified, or numerical representations of trustworthiness, cryptographic validation, zero trust identity signals, verifiable credentials, to decide whether or not to interact with other AI agents. They were speaking the language of computational trust. They were demanding computational trust control. What will they demand of human trust? In the next episode of Trust Control.
7: That's the sound of a powerful demolition robot!
8: Genome annotation. So there was some, you know, skepticism around.
0: These were scientists working on genomic data. Accuracy was least important.
3: And they are suspicious of how the more automation, the more technology is on the sites, the less workers they need.
7: Hey, can you guys quiet down?
0: Measuring bodies for signs of trust, the limits of transparency, military residue, and good trust genes. 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My name is Kate Kay. I'm a journalist and a researcher here in Portland and a former X-ray DJ. I researched, wrote, and produced everything you hear in Trust Control, and I also conducted all the interviews with sources featured here. And in case you were wondering, no AI was used in the making of the Trust Control podcast. You can check out the whole Trust Control series and links to key research references in Apple, Spotify, YouTube, and other podcast apps, or you can stream it online at AITrustControl.com. I also do investigative reporting on surveillance tech and AI use by Portland City Government, and you can find that at redtailmedia.org. As for Trust Control, all the fake ads and silly satire in the podcast is voiced by me or Kyle Huth. The tunes you hear throughout Trust Control were written by Portland's D. Reeves Cartwright and performed by Portland band Epic Strange. Epic Strange is D. Reeves Cartwright on guitar, baritone sax, percussion, and drum machine, Charlie Gottgart on bass, Stephen Francisco on MIDI keys, Octavio Dowling on keys, Dave Caniglio on drums and vibraphone, and Mike McGovern plays bass on a tune called Decimation. The work that went into Trust Control was supported by Oregon State University's Patricia Vallian Research Center for the Creative Arts Fellowship on Trust in the Age of Generative AI in conjunction with Oregon Humanities. Ah, yes, support also provided by Zebby the cat. I'm Kate Kay. Thanks so much for listening.

To you, the old America is dying. Who will build the new one? Interesting question. We'll get into that in just a moment. Also, Trump promises you $5,000, hand delivered by the Tooth Fairy. We'll get to that in a moment. Also, John Fetterman pledges to work with President Trump in a video to the Republican convention. Say what? In the second hour of our program, Phil Lindner is going to drop by with a live update from Kiev, Ukraine. Also, the bond market has said to Scott Bessent, go pound sand, Scott. What's next? We'll talk about that. And also, a fascist alert. Right-wing media repeated that the Trump administration's claims of over 250,000 non-citizens are registered to vote. It's just a lie. Doesn't exist. We'll get to that in the second hour. In the third hour of our program, Troy Miller is going to drop by, an old friend of our show, an old producer of this program. How can rural voters save the Democratic Party and America? Also, Jimmy Kimmel sends James Tallarico interview to YouTube after threats from the Trump FCC. Big Brother is at it again. And why won't our DOJ help the Europeans investigating Epstein? So, a lot to talk about today. I want to open with my op-ed at HartmanReport.com. The old America is dying. Who will build the new one? I've been wanting to write about this and talk about this for, geez, for a long time. And it finally kind of all came together in my head yesterday as I was, as I sat down while Louise and I were brainstorming this thing. You know, Hakeem Jeffries, a week or two ago, said that he was not in favor of Medicare for all. Essentially. I mean, you know, really what he said was, you know, we might be able to get there, but first we've got to do a few other things, like let's strengthen the Affordable Care Act, which is, you know, just a neoliberal giveaway to the big insurance industry that Barack Obama put into place. And Republicans, for some bizarre reason, hate, because which is weird because it was, you know,

was in the early 1930s or the late 1920s. You know, Herbert Hoover was the Republican president. He and Coolidge before him and Harding before him had lowered the top income tax rate from 91% down to 25%. They had deregulated the securities and banking industries. And, you know, the consequence of this was the Republican Great Depression, the stock market crash in October of 1929. And by the time FDR came into office in March of 1933, fully a third of Americans were out of work. Now, that Republican Great Depression didn't just hit the United States. It hit the rest of the world as well, particularly Germany, because Germany got the worst of it because it had just been defeated in World War I. So what happened was, in both the United States and in Germany, in both countries, about a third of the total population, working population, were unemployed. And in both countries, people were like, this sucks. We want something new and different. That's the definition of a populist moment. And here in the United States, we got a Bernie Sanders kind of candidate, FDR, who said, we're going to tax the rich. We're going to use that money to build out the infrastructure of America. We're going to put American working class people back to work. We're going to make sure that they get a decent damn wage, you know, because they're going to have a union, and we're going to establish a minimum wage. You know, that was FDR slash Bernie in 1932. In 1933, he became president. Similarly, in Germany, Hitler said, I'm going to put people back to work. We're going to reindustrialize Germany. We're going to do it by rebuilding the army. We're going to build the Autobahn. We're going to start a car company called the People's Car, Volkswagen. We're going to put this country back together. Just elect me. And I alone can do it, right? And it's going to take strength. So that's right-wing populism. So the populist moment of the 1930s brought us FDR, a Bernie-like FDR, and a Trump-like Hitler in the United States and Germany. We are again in a populist moment. In 1960, when Dwight Eisenhower was president, John Kennedy was running, 90%, well, it was, I think the actual number was 87% of Americans told Pew, I believe it was. It might have been another. The link is in my article. Almost 90% of Americans said the government always or almost always works in my interest. 9 out of 10 people. Today, that number is at 17%. Right across both parties and independents. That is, by definition, a populist moment. And the Republicans figured this out. In 2016, I think we entered a populist moment in the middle of the Bush presidency. I think it was the 2006 election when Democrats won like crazy. That was the time when Americans were realizing that they had been lied into the Iraq and Afghanistan wars, that Bush was just interested in cutting taxes on billionaires, that Cheney was just interested in bailing out Halliburton, his company that he owned hundreds of thousands of shares of stock in, and that the whole thing was a scam, a grift. And I think we've been there ever since. I mean, the fact that in 2008, Barack Obama won the election by saying he was going to offer us hope and change is the populist word, in my opinion, proves that. Now, Obama didn't deliver. Instead of actually changing America, all he did was put into place a Heritage Foundation right-wing plan to turn our health care system over to the billionaires who own the six largest health insurance companies. And so we got the Affordable Care Act. But, you know, he was not a populist. He is not a populist to this day. He's a neoliberal, just like Bill Clinton was in 92. Biden tried to move away from that, tried to move toward a populist message, and, you know, doing away with student debt, for example. The Republicans took it to the Supreme Court. But it was too little, too late. On the other hand, the Republicans understood this, right? They put Trump in 2016. There are multiple polls, including a PolitiFact that looked into this, that show that Donald Trump would have been easily beaten by Bernie Sanders in 2016. Easily beaten. This horror never would have been inflicted on our country. But Hillary Clinton and Bill and his wealthy

0: donors decided to disrupt Bernie's campaign, and you know, here we are, right? Two terms of Donald Trump. Because the only person with a populist message in the 2016 election, in the 2020 election, in the 2024 election, really the only person with a populist message was Donald Trump. I mean, I suppose you could argue that in the 2020 election, Joe Biden had a relatively populist message. I could make that case. And that's why he got elected. But like I said, it was too little too late. So here we are now in this populist moment, and the Democratic Party is torn in half. You've got these corporate Democrats, you know, the people who keep popping up on MSNBC like Paul Rykoff, and you know, and whatnot, going, yeah, you know, we need to take on Iran, and we need to, the lefties are too left, and quack. You got that. The Marie Glusenkamp Perez's, you know, who vote against Democrats in Congress, and John Fetterman. You got them, you know, taking money from big corporations. And then you've got progressives, you know, J.B. Pritzker and AOC and, you know, there's just a whole El Said and Mamdani and, all, you know, a bunch of them. And the bottom line is that the Democratic Party needs to wake up some pretty damn fast and realize that we are in a populist moment, and that the populist candidates are the ones who are consistently winning and will consistently win. And we need to be pushing that populism within the Democratic Party. Grassroots activism, true change, not just hope, true change in America. We need a new deal. And we need to defeat this right-wing populism that is an echo of Adolf Hitler that we find in the Trump administration. So, vote.
1: This is the Tom Hartman Program.
0: 16 and a half minutes past the hour. I'll be right back with more of the news of the day and your calls in just a moment.

0: And welcome back, Jerry in Venice, California. Hey, Jerry, what's on your mind today?
1: Yeah, I won't talk about impeachment. I want to talk about climate change.
0: Okay.
1: These houses that are washing away, people don't understand that this climate is changing back to where it was a couple of thousand years ago, maybe even a thousand years ago, when the Salton Sea was at sea level. That's a lake 150 miles long. So these houses that are washing out in Santa Monica, when the pier was first put in 1909, the water was right at the pier. And then they put in this marina and caused the sand to slow down. So the Venice and Santa Monica beaches are like a quarter mile out or a long ways that they've stopped the sand from coming down. So there's a book. It's the New Nature Library. Book number 9 is the tree book. And it has a picture of a Monterey cypress that's over 20 feet across. But about over a third of it is hanging over a bank. And that's from erosion that this tree is probably 2,000-3,000 years old.
0: So what's the point you're trying to make, Jerry?
1: That's these storms that are moving further north because this water's warmer further north. That's what's happening.
0: Yeah. What you're looking at is climate change. You're not looking at a reversion to a mean. You're looking at the effect.
1: Well, I'm just saying that these storms are coming back.
0: Carbon dioxide. Yeah, no doubt about it. No doubt about it. And it is, it's really hitting the Southern California coastline pretty hard.
1: Well,
0: excellent point.
1: You can tell it. Okay.
0: Yeah, thanks a lot, Jerry. Amy in Los Angeles. Hey, Amy, what's on your mind today?
2: Yes, good morning, Tom. Thank you very much for being there. And wonderful history lesson you taught us right now.
0: Thank you.
2: Anyway, okay, I have your book, Who Killed the American Dream, by donating money to JPFK. I'm reading it right now. My concern right now is about U.S.-Iran war. Mm-hmm. I call this Netanyahu's war.
0: It is. He's the one who wanted it.
2: He's the one who wanted it, and he's the one who wants it to continue for his own purpose. Okay. Now, I know that it's a well-known fact that U.S. military and Israeli military are joined together like Siamese twins. And one time, one of the congressmen, I think it was Kucinich, said that there was a Israeli military person sitting in Congress with uniform on, and he called it a treason. Anyway, my concern is that we know that we are cash cow for Israel. That country has free education, free
0: healthcare,
2: subsidized housing, free health system. Everything is wonderful for them. What is in it for us, Mr. Tom?
0: Well, increasingly nothing. Now that Netanyahu is embracing neo-fascism, and slaughter, I don't see anything in it. And that's why I've been saying for some time, I think that all military and financial aid from the United States to Israel should be cut off, at least until Israel has true democratic reform. Amy, thank you for the call. It's 20 minutes past the hour. We'll be back in just a second.

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Twice a day, we break down what matters to your life. Visit commonwealthreport.news and join us today. Stay informed, stay empowered. Human beings have a couple of unique characteristics. The first is that we can be very tender and loving and concerned and caring toward people we perceive as being our group, us. We can also be extraordinarily violent against people that we consider to be them, if we think of them or this other as a threat. Probably the classic example of this is Adolf Hitler convincing Germans that, you know, Jews were a threat to them and good Germans going along with the Holocaust. Well, this othering is built into our DNA. This is, you know, ancient stuff. And the Republican Party, since the time of Nixon, when he started, you know, picking up the white racist vote after Democrats laid it down in the 60s, Republicans have been using this to try to other minorities in America as a political strategy. And this is really deadly stuff. There's a whole op-ed about it over at HartmanReport.com. Is othering human nature's deadliest instinct? Check it out.

0: Welcome back. If the Republicans win, then you get $5,000, says Donald Trump, in a desperate attempt to bribe American voters last night to a half-empty auditorium, or stadium, I guess it was, in Dallas. This is so pathetic. This is so pathetic. He says, there's this crazy, sick little cloud over our country. We must defeat communism. Yeah. And his sales pitch, by the way, is... you know, we're going to do all these things for you, right? Like, you know, remember when he said, number one, he's going to give you $5,000. I'll believe that when the Truth Fairy delivers it to me personally, right? Number two, remember when he was running for president, he said he was going to eliminate the federal income tax with tariffs? You're not going to have to pay income taxes anymore. Remember when he told us that the government would pay for IVF, in vitro fertilization? That was during the 2024 campaign. Remember when he said last year that he was going to cut electric bills for Americans by 50% in the first 18 months of his presidency? Remember when he said that he was going to make car loan interest deductible? Well, they passed a sort of thing. It's capped at $10,000 annually, and it expires in 2 years. He said no more taxes on tips. Well, they just selected a small slice of tips, and that expires in 2 years. He said no tax on Social Security benefits. He gave a small deduction to a small number of people on Social Security, and that expires in 2 years. He said, well, you're going to get a $5,000 Doge dividend check. Remember that promise? Remember the $2,000 tariff dividend checks he said he was going to send to us? Or how about the family caregiver tax credit? This is their newest thing that they're pushing. I mean, this is just crazy. J.D. Vance is out there saying, yeah, we've got this money that we use to pay for child care for single mothers who are working. We're going to take that away from single mothers because we don't approve of single motherhood. And we're going to give it to stay-at-home moms in families where they're married with a husband because we do approve of that. These are the same Republicans who have been squealing about the nanny state inflicting its values on us for the better part of my entire lifetime. But now, we can't be helping single mothers after all. That's immoral. They're living in sin. Incredible. And $5,000, you think we're going to get $5,000? Does anybody think we're going to get $5,000? I'm still, like I said, I'm still waiting for my tariff check. I'm still waiting for my Doge rebate. Amazon got my tariff check. I know that. They got $1 billion. And Apple... but not me.
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0: And not you either. 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I'll pick up your calls on the other side of the break. I do want to share with you one thought about John Fetterman, and then we'll get right into it.

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This is the Commonwealth Report. News for the public, not the powerful. You can follow us at commonwealthreport.news. Is Anthropic building a pre-crime machine to hunt its own critics? The American Prospect reports that Anthropic, the AI company behind Claude, is building a surveillance operation targeting activists who oppose the rapid rollout of AI. A job posting last month seeks an intelligence specialist paid up to $230,000 to track threats, including, quote, activism. And the Prospect says the company takes a, quote, pre-crime approach, predicting incidents before they happen and sometimes reporting people to police first. It tracked a protest in real time to reroute an executive. Last week, the San Francisco Standard reported Anthropic turned a Claude user into police over a chat, then refused to show officers the messages. One legal expert warned as AI companies grow more hated, they'll over-report people who shouldn't be targeted at all. When a private company gets to decide who's a threat, dissent itself becomes a crime. Trump follows Project 2025 playbook to rig the 2030 census. The Trump administration just formally proposed changes to the 2030 census that could erase millions from the count. The plan would exclude anyone who isn't a citizen or green card holder as of April 1st, 2030, from the numbers used to apportion House seats. That means undocumented immigrants, but also visa holders, refugees, and asylum seekers. It also drops the questions on race, ethnicity, and sexual orientation. The 14th Amendment says House seats are apportioned by counting, quote, the whole number of persons in each state. New York Attorney General Letitia James said, quote, every person living in the United States, regardless of immigration status, must be counted. She beat Trump on this in 2020 and vows to fight again. Census numbers also steer trillions in federal funding. Rig the count and you rig the power for a full decade. Did Trump's attacks on female reporters help fuel the violence in Ohio? Over the weekend, an armed man lunged at Amy Acton, Ohio's Democratic candidate for governor, at the Canfield Fair. He injured bystanders but never reached her, and he's since pleaded not guilty to misdemeanor charges. Sherrod Brown, the former senator now running for Senate again, faced reporters this week and didn't dodge. Anyone who commits political violence, he said, should be held responsible. Politicians at the highest levels of government are attacking people personally, he said, and the president keeps calling names, particularly female reporters. And he said, there's just no room for that. He says keeping staff and volunteers safe is his first job, but he won't skip a single event. When the most powerful man in the country models contempt, some of his followers act on it. Words from the top land at the bottom. Why are women dying from a condition that should never kill anyone? ProPublica analyzed CDC data and found that deaths involving ectopic pregnancies nearly doubled from about 100 in 2014 through 2019 to almost 200 since 2020. Doctors say these deaths should never happen. Excuse me. Ectopic pregnancies can't survive, and treatment means ending them. Nationwide, the rate climbed, but in states with strict abortion bans, it hit 13.1 deaths per million births versus 7.1 in states without bans. Women describe being sent home from emergency rooms while their tubes ruptured. One Oklahoma woman was refused at three hospitals, one doctor telling her her treatment could mean 10 years in the pokey before she drove to Kansas for care. Meanwhile, Trump gutted the CDC's reproductive health division, so almost nobody is investigating this. Republicans passed these bans in the name of life. Women are dying and the government has stopped counting. Will the climate train won us over while Trump serves big oil? NOAA announced Wednesday that August was the hottest ever recorded in the lower 48, 3.5 degrees above the 20th century average. And June through August was the hottest summer in 132 years. The Dust Bowl summer of 1936 has now been matched or beaten twice in 5 years. Texas A&M climate scientist Andrew Dressler says it's time to stop acting surprised because this is happening exactly as scientists forecast decades ago. And a new study in Environmental Research Letters warns that thawing permafrost, warming wetlands, and bigger wildfires could amplify warming another 20 to 30% by 2010. Feedback loops most projections ignore. Meanwhile, Trump declared an energy emergency, quit the Paris Agreement again, and left workers without heat protections. One scientist calls it unconscionable. The physics don't care who's president. It keeps the receipts. Chemical giants rewrite state laws so nobody can prove the air is poisoned.
Floodlight reports that since 2024, Louisiana, Kentucky, and Ohio have passed nearly identical laws backed by chemical and manufacturing trade groups that bar regulators from using community-collected air data for enforcement unless it comes from EPA-approved equipment costing tens of thousands of dollars. Meanwhile, government air monitors have fallen by nearly half in 20 years, and 6 in 10 counties have none. For 71 of the 100 biggest polluters Floodlight examined, the chemical each released isn't measured by any state monitor. Industry claims it's about accuracy, but when West Virginia's lawmakers offered a compromise requiring accurate monitors, a ChemOARS official wrote it, quote, essentially codifies what we are trying to prevent. The American Chemistry Council spent $22 million lobbying in 2024. You can't fight what you're not allowed to measure or know. And that's the way it is today, Thursday, September 10th, 2026. I'm Tom Hartman.

0: 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A lot of people wonder, where did this whole right-wing movement to basically gut our freedoms and end DEI and all this other, where did this all begin? It all started back in 1951 with a book called The Conservative Mind, From Burke to Eliot by Russell Kirk. And he argued that if the middle class ever got too big, you'd see young people and women and racial minorities all get up on their hind feet and start protesting and basically screwing up America. And in the 50s, you know, even Republicans thought he was nuts. But then the 60s happened and all those protests. And suddenly Republicans thought, yeah, he's right. We've got to destroy the middle class or at least cut it back. And that was Reagan's mandate when he came into office in 1981. There's a whole article about this. You can read all the details. It's titled The GOP's 60-Year Conspiracy to Kill Our Democracy. None dare call it treason, but I will. Over at HartmanReport.com. Check it out. Minutes past the hour. Welcome back. So John Fetterman showed up last night, at least electronically, at the Republican midterm convention, the first one in the history of the party. 6'8" with a hoodie. I don't know what to make of John Fetterman. I'll just tell you right up front. My sense of it, having, you know, worked with people or been around people, both really, who have experienced brain damage, is that that's what's going on. That this is a guy who experienced severe brain damage as a result of the stroke that he had. He had a stroke and then he was hospitalized for severe depression, which is a real common consequence of strokes. And I think he's lost part of his mental faculties. He doesn't show up to do his job. He won't meet with constituents. He doesn't seem to give a rat's ass about, you know, anything except going on Fox News and trashing Democrats. And last night, of course, he was he was praising Republicans and saying, "I pledge to work with President Trump." And, you know, the Wall Street Journal just kind of outed him this week. But it's a really sad thing. Chris DeLuzio, who's a congressman from Pennsylvania, is seriously looking at running against Fetterman. You know, he's not up for re-election for two more years. This would be the 28 election. But Chris DeLuzio is thinking about primarying him. He says he's not. He says, you know, somebody asked him, you know, what are the odds you challenge Fetterman in a Democratic primary? Jake Tapper asked him. He says, well, I've gotten a lot of encouragement to do it, but not thinking about it right now. Yeah. My concern is how much damage will John Fetterman do over the next 2 years if Democrats can take the Senate? Are we going to have another Joe Manchin, Kyrsten Sinema situation? Apparently, the Republican senator from Pennsylvania has been buddy-buddying with John Fetterman for quite some time now, apparently since his stroke, and has kind of become his mentor. They travel around together, they do things together, and Fetterman is kind of quickly morphing into a Republican. This is not a good thing. I mean, like I said, we saw this with Manchin and Sinema, and I don't want to see it again, but I think we're stuck with it. So what's on your mind today, Russ, in Hickory Hill, Illinois? Hey, Russ, what's up?
1: Thank you for taking my call, Tom. I call you for a little information. I'm not that bright. This Republican Party, Tom, They're rudderless. I mean, Cruz, you didn't even bring up Cruz yesterday, being on The View, accusing Biden of $5 gas prices. And then you sit there, Tim Scott, and the guy next to him is like, what are you talking about? Yeah. And now all these House members, I'm going back to my district. But the best one was the guy in Texas or something. I got to go see my kid's football game.
0: That's right.
1: It's like religion. Friday night, guy.
0: I promised I would.
1: I mean, Tom, They're rudderless, and then you sit there and this idiot running the countries. They're all down there.
0: Yeah.
1: But you didn't hear the best one. Did you see this rock star guy, this Hispanic guy in Texas? He's supposed to be this big rock star, like he's running down by the border. They redistricted the thing. Trump won by 18. Poll came out last night. 51-45 he's winning in a redistricting. Yeah, he's supposed to be this big Hispanic, right? He's like the Beatles.
0: Yeah,
1: it would be the Beatles.
0: But no.
1: But I mean, they're rudderless, Tom.
0: You know, what I thought was the weirdest moment of last night, you know who Scott Turner is?
1: He's from Pennsylvania, isn't
0: no,
1: he?
0: He's
1: House member?
0: Yeah, I'm not sure where he's from, but he's the Secretary of HUD, Housing and Urban Development.
1: He was a House member at one time.
0: No, he's a former NFL football player. He's a, you know, a big, strapping, kind of handsome guy. And yesterday, after he gave his speech, he walked by MAGA Republican Representative Anna Paulina Luna and tried to smack her on the butt, you know, tried to pat her butt as he walked by her. And it got picked up on the Jumbotron, apparently, and everybody's going, what? And he just barely missed her butt, actually, so... I thought that was just the weirdest moment. All they've got is Dear Leader. I mean, that's it. That's why they're calling it the Trumpalooza or whatever. That's all they've got is Dear Leader and his lies. And
1: here's a new one.
0: Eager to follow them. It's sad.
1: Oh, here's a new one. Boom had it. Now, I don't know about math, but they had, will the Republicans keep the House?
0: Yeah.
1: 16% say yeah. 89% no. Add it up. That's 105%, Tom. They also give them now 60%. The Democrats are going to win the Senate.
0: Yeah. Well, you know,
1: it's
0: all going to depend on how many of us get out and vote, because the billionaire money is flowing into the media right now, and the algorithms on Facebook and X are heavily tilted to help the Republicans and
1: burn
0: the Democrats. So there you go.
1: You see that?
0: Yeah, no, Russ, good on you. Good talking to you. Thank you for the call. Skip in Muskegon, Michigan. Hey, Skip, what's on your mind today?
2: Oh, you keep wondering how Putin has control over Trump, and you were putting it yesterday or the day before, I think it was yesterday, on the fact that Trump launders money for the KGB. And
0: he launders money for the Russian mafia.
2: Pardon?
0: He launders money for the Russian mafia, according to Craig Unger, about a billion dollars so far.
2: When communism failed, the KGB had somewhere to go, so what they did was they became the mob. They threw the rich out of the windows.
0: Yeah,
2: they
0: stole
2: their businesses. I believe that's the same thing. If it ever happens in America, the billionaires who back Trump are going to have the same thing happen to them. They're going to be thrown out of windows, and the evil in the CIA will take over.
0: Yeah. It's a realistic scenario. It is a
2: realistic scenario.
0: I agree with you.
2: You watched Godfather 2, right?
0: Yeah. Yeah, who hasn't?
2: All right, well, you take Putin and you give him the position of Michael, and then you take Trump and make him the senator from Las Vegas.
0: Mm-hmm.
2: That's what happened, I believe. And there's enough evidence, if you were to have time to just sit down and think of everything you've heard since Trump has been on the scene politically, you'd put it together yourself like I have.
0: Yeah.
2: Now, I might be wrong, but I'm pretty sure I'm not.
0: No, I think you're right, Skip. I mean, keep in mind, Trump's lawyer and mentor, Roy Cohn, was also the lawyer for the five mafia families in New York. Trump used mafia concrete to build Trump Tower. Trump went to the Russian mafia to buy TVs for the Hyatt that he built down on Grand Central Station. You know, the association between Trump and the American mafia and the Trump and the Russian mafia goes back years. Craig Unger has done a marvelous job of documenting. Skip, thanks for the call. Matthew in Madison, Wisconsin. Hey, Matthew, thanks for listening to Civic Media. What's up?
3: Hey, Tom, thanks for what you do. Yeah, Trump is definitely in with the mob. The UFC is owned by mobsters, the Fertitta brothers. Dana White is just the face of it. But I want to talk about Medicare and Social Security for a minute, and how what the Republicans are doing is basically stealing our money I don't know why more people aren't upset about this. I don't know why the pitchforks aren't out. But I was talking to my partner yesterday, and she's 40. I'm 50. I've been working since 13, so I must have given the government for my Social Security, which is an earned benefit, at least $80-some thousand. And if I don't get a check from them when they cancel it, then it's time to burn buildings down. But she thinks that the money she's paying into it now is going to pay for the baby boomers who are collecting it, which is not accurate. And she doesn't, she never thought she would get it. So my question is, like, how do we get out the bullhorn on the fact that the Republican Party is stealing our money, first of all? Yeah. But what do you think about younger people who just seem to be taking the abuse, taking the theft?
0: Well, they've been fed this. They've been
3: writing it off.
0: Yeah, they've been spoon-fed this by right-wing media for the better part of 20 years now, maybe longer than that, probably going back to Reagan. And you know, this idea that Social Security is a scam, it's a Ponzi scheme, it's not going to be there for you. You know, it's like softening you up, right? The simple reality is that if we simply removed the cap, if we simply said people who make over $184,500 a year are going to have to start paying taxes, Social Security taxes on their income above 184. If we did that, the Social Security Fund would be solvent for the next 75 years, and everybody on Social Security in America could get a $2,000 raise immediately. And there's actually some Republicans who are starting to talk about this, like this, including the Republican who is chair of the House Appropriations Committee. Sorry, I don't recall his name, but I read the article day before yesterday. He's talking about lifting the cap or modifying the cap. So that's the simple solution. Bernie's been talking about it for 20 years. We need to do it. Matthew, thank you for the call. 46 minutes past the hour. Back with more of your calls in just a minute. Stick around.
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0: By the way, I should have mentioned, if Trump is going to give $5,000 to all of us, that's over $1 trillion. It would require a congressional appropriation. Do you really think Congress is going to do that? Welcome back. Carrie in Central Kansas. Hey, Carrie, what's on your mind today?
5: Yes, hi, Tom. This is a, I'm glad to be able to get in and talk to you. Before last night's convention, I had a idea for a bumper sticker idea for the Democrats.
0: Mm-hmm.
5: But I don't know if it would work now. I think there's going to be so many low-information voters out there that they'll probably want to go for that $5,000. But the sticker I was thinking about was the voters, this trickle-down propaganda BS that you've been told for years.
0: Mm-hmm.
5: How's it working for you now?
0: Yeah. I've actually seen bumper stickers that say that. How is that trickle-down working for you today?
5: Yeah.
0: So, yeah, I think you're spot on, Carrie. I would love to see bumper stickers that say, where's my Doge $5,000? You know, where's my tariff rebate check? We need to be calling these guys out. Carrie, brilliant. Thank you very much for the call, and nice to hear from you there from Central Kansas. Alex in Edison, New Jersey. Hey, Alex, what's on your mind today?
6: Good afternoon, Tom. Here's the reason number 900 is not like Trump. The SBA just changed the loan rules such that green card holders can no longer get loans.
0: Oh, really? You mean student loans?
6: No. Small Business Administration.
0: Oh, okay. Wow.
6: I had a deal lined up with a buddy of mine, and it was a beautiful deal to buy a company.
0: Mm-hmm.
6: And it just can't happen now, and that just nerves me on so many levels. One, personal, because you know why would I just said. And the other one is, you know, when you think about it, immigrants are pretty hardworking people. You know, they left their country to come here, and that's just going to, you know, it hurts the sellers, it hurts the buyers, it hurts everybody.
0: Yep.
6: There's just no reason for it other than racism.
0: Yeah, Friedrich Merz, you know, the Chancellor of Germany yesterday came out and said that, if AFD's proposal to, they call it remigration, which is basically, he called it ethnic cleansing. If they kicked all the brown-skinned immigrants out of Germany, he said, you know, half your restaurants would close, a lot of your businesses wouldn't operate, the agricultural sector would be dead. I'm seeing occasional reports here that that's what's happening here, that our food costs are going up because the cost to pick it, or because the pickers just aren't there, that construction costs are going up, that, you know, right across the board. And it's not because, you know, Americans are taking these jobs and having to be paid more. It's because they just don't, they don't have the people. They just don't have the people. So, I think you're right, Alex.
6: Thank you, Tom.
0: Yeah. Okay, I'll let you get back to your family there. Thanks for the call. But spot on. And this is, you know, we need comprehensive immigration reform. And oddly enough, you know, James Lankford, the Republican from, is it Wyoming or Oklahoma? I forget which. I think Wyoming. Say what? Oh, it's Oklahoma. Okay, thank you, Jeremy. James Lankford actually wrote, he's a Republican, right, Senator? And he was the principal author of a comprehensive immigration bill. This was in the last months of the Biden administration that had bipartisan support and was going to pass Congress. And it would have eliminated the need for ICE, and it would have, you know, and it would start going after employers. And I mean, it was a really good bill, actually, even though it came out of a Republican. And Donald Trump told the Republicans, do not vote for that, because I want to do ICE and we want to terrify people and we'll purge all the brown people. Don't worry, we'll do it.

0: 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It really means a lot to us.
1: Welcome back. 51 minutes past the hour. Doug in Denver. Hey, Doug, what's on your mind today?
2: Hey, Tom, how are you doing?
1: Good. What's up?
2: I was listening to one of your recent podcasts last couple days, and you were talking about how populism has been the dominant mentality of the American people since at least the middle of the Bush administration. And you were also going into how the Democrats really squandered an opportunity by usurping Bernie Sanders in 2016.
1: Yeah, that's the op-ed that I wrote today at HartmanReport.com.
2: Oh, today, okay. Mm-hmm. While I agree with all that, I just cringe every time I hear the 2016 election being pointed to as a bellwether of anything, given Hillary Clinton won the vote of the people by 2.8 million.
1: Well, that's an important point, Doug. It's a very important point. But that said, when you look at the polling, if you go to HartmanReport.com, the story that's at the top is today's article, which is about this topic. And on there, I hot link to three different polls that were done back in 2016 and a PolitiFact analysis of those polls. And all of them show that if it was a Bernie versus Trump race, Bernie would have won by a much wider margin than Hillary did in the popular vote and would have easily won the Electoral College. But, you know,
2: yeah,
1: that's not what we got.
2: He would have almost certainly won in the states that mattered, such as Michigan, Pennsylvania,
1: exactly,
2: and Wisconsin, for
1: yep.
2: sure.
1: Yep.
2: And if I could do one brief other topic, you've probably done the postmortem on this multiple times over the years, but in your opinion, what happened with Air America Radio, and how might it be resurrected? Because I think progressive radio really needs a wider audience in this day and age.
1: Yeah, I was right there in the middle of that. I wrote the original business plan. I helped start Air America Radio. I was on Air America Radio right up until the day it died. And, in fact, I was the only show that was not an employee of Air America. I always kept my own show and licensed it to them. And what happened was when we started, the guy that was going to be our funder, our big funder, turned out to be a hustler, a scam artist. And so we didn't have anything close to the money that we thought we'd have. We were going to buy radio stations. We ended up leasing radio stations, 57 radio stations from Clear Channel. We got, it was a lot of money, and we got a lot of radio stations, and we were hitting over 90% of the U.S. population. And we put, according to what I heard when I was invited to the White House in 2009, we put Obama into the White House in 2008. But what happened was in 2000 was two things. In 2007, Bernie organized a meeting in Washington, D.C. with a bunch of members of Congress for a bunch of us from Air America, me and Randy Rhodes and a few other people, to go ask members of Congress to reach out to their wealthy donors and help them pitch in, because we needed some money to keep the network going. And a bunch of progressives got up. Raul Grijalva was, you know, there, and Bernie was like, yeah, we need to help out and all this kind of stuff. And then Hillary Clinton got up and said, this is something that should be left to the private sector. This isn't something that we politicians should be involved in. And that just killed the meeting, and that was the end of that whole conversation. And then what happened after that, after it became obvious that we had helped Obama get elected in 2008, and there's little dispute about that, by the way, because, you know, we were massive, was in 2010, Mitt Romney had his company, Bain Capital, buy Clear Channel. They bought the network that we were on. And over the next year, 2011, because he ran for president in 2012. And over the next year, they just took us off the air in station after station after station, every single time claiming that we weren't making enough money, which was BS. I was on the air here in Portland and KPOJ. I used to go on sales calls with the salespeople, you know, locally. We were making a ton of money. But, Mitt Romney bought Clear Channel and turned off the radio stations, or flipped them to sports is what happened. all the Air America stations.
2: Mm-hmm.
1: And eventually we reached the point where we were down to like 12 stations and we couldn't generate enough revenue to support the cost of having a network. And so Air America mm-hmm. declared bankruptcy, and that was the end of that. But you're absolutely right. We need a progressive media, and we had one. I mean, you know, it was a heroic effort. I wrote the business plan in 2003. And we went on the air, and we started this program in March of 2003 as proof of concept. I started this show. We were on Sirius, mm-hmm. and we were on 27 radio stations around the country through the IE America Radio Network, which is then owned by the United Auto Workers out of Detroit. And you know, we had a hell of a presence, and we did a great job. You know, I just did this as proof of concept. I just wanted to show it could be done. And I figured I'd do it for a year or two and then walk away because I'd already retired. Louise and I sold an ad agency in 1997 and moved to Vermont and said, we're going to write books now. And but, you know, instead, I've been doing the show for 23 years. But we do need a progressive network. I mean, there's 1,500 right-wing radio stations out there in America. There's 800 Christian radio stations that all preach right-wing politics as well as Christianity. And there's, I don't know, maybe 20 or 30 commercial left-wing stations and a couple hundred, you know, Pacifica affiliates, but they're relatively small. So we need to reinvent it, Doug. We really do. Doug, I got to run, but thank you for the call.
2: And the medium, yep. Thanks.
1: Yeah, thank you. On the other side of the break, we'll check in with a live report from Kyiv, Ukraine, with our good buddy Philip. Stick around.
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5: This is Bird Note. I'm Ariana Rimmel. In the summer of 2026, conservation photographer Garrett Vinn visited a remote wilderness called the National Petroleum Reserve in Alaska. He shared this audio postcard from Teshekpuk Lake.
6: I'm sitting here in the middle of June on an Arctic night in Alaska. The sun is low, it's close to midnight, and the shorebirds have taken flight. In these vast open landscapes, getting in the air is key to being heard. Display flights are the norm, and these birds are announcing their territories and looking for mates. Right now around me, I have three that are especially prevalent: the Dunlin, semi-palmated sandpiper, and pectoral sandpiper. This beautiful little russet and black and white Dunlin that is flying by issues a harsh, ringing scream as it returns to Earth from its display flight. This tiny semi-palmated sandpiper, the size of a sparrow, spends many hours every day over its territory, hovering and cruising and issuing this call, the motorboat call. The male pectoral sandpiper inflates a large air sac on its chest, launches out over the tundra, and in a low, buoyant flight, issues a long series of hooting calls over areas frequented by females. And these are just three of about 25 species of shorebirds that nest in the wetlands, tundra, and foothills of America's Arctic. I'm Garrett Vinn for Bird Note.
7: Roger defended himself when Sam hit first. Roger, who is black, was suspended while his white classmate got detention. 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More information at youthrightsjustice.org.
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0: The second hour on the line with us, our friend Phil Etner, the veteran war correspondent, host of the On the Edge podcast, based out of Kiev, Ukraine. Philip Etner on YouTube, Etner Philip on social media. Phil, welcome back to the program. How are you doing?
1: Okay. I was actually out of the city during the most intense recent attacks, which happened to coincide with the visit by Kushner and Witkoff here in Kiev. But the Russians have been giving the capital an absolute shellacking, and we are constantly under air raid siren. It's almost, you know, a constant, really. And you know, it takes a toll on the city. We've, you know, touch wood, had a little bit of quiet in the last, 24 hours. But I anticipate it'll return.
0: Yeah. This is tough stuff. I'm seeing that Ukraine is having some successes, continuing to have successes, striking at Russia's energy infrastructure. Thoughts on that?
1: Yeah, they're hitting deep into Russia's, territory, hitting electrical infrastructure, hitting the storage and refinement and distribution centers for their fossil fuel industries. But in addition to that, actually hitting some of their military targets that are their strategic assets. In particular, they hit Ingalls Air Force Base, which is thousands of miles inside of Russia and is supposed to be one of the most secured sites in the Russian Federation. And they hit a strategic bomber that was just sitting out there on the tarmac. So the Ukrainians are finding success inside of Russia, but we're also hearing reports of, and I don't want to overstate it, some counteroffensives by the Ukrainians against Russia's summer offensive, finding some footing in a town called Liman, which is kind of at the foothills of the approaches to what are called the fortress cities. Now, the Russians continue to advance on those fortress cities, and that is the bulwark against the divide between the Donbass and the rest of Ukraine. And if they can break through there, it's thought that they would have a far easier path to attack a major city like Kharkiv, or even the capital. I do not suspect that will happen. There's been widespread analysis. Recently, I think it was the Finnish defense minister came out and openly said, there is no way Russia is going to take those fortress cities by the end of the year. It's just not at the rate of advance that they are doing before they've even actually gotten to these fortified positions. It's too slow in incremental advance. So there is reason for cautious optimism, but you never want

0: deposes him. You know, he either dies of natural causes or somebody gets rid of him. And that will mean he gets, you know, a severe case of lead poisoning. And secondly, if you know Russian, they didn't translate it as when we're off in retirement. It's when we're on our pensions, is what they said, which is kind of like an insult to Witkoff. And he, of course, it went right over his head, because both Witkoff and Kushner have no idea what they're doing there. They are so they're out of their depth. I mean, the translation, it was literally when we're pensioners, when we're old men. And you see the body language of Putin during this entire thing. By the way, Putin speaks plenty good enough English to have understood exactly the posterior kissing, the backside kissing that that Witkoff was going on about there.
1: Yeah.
0: And then for him to have gone to Moscow 8 times, and then he comes here to Kiev for the first time, just indicates the preferential treatment that is being given to the Kremlin by the White House, and the fact that they clearly take Putin's side on things. I mean, they openly said while they were here in the Ukrainian capital that, you know, we're businessmen. We're looking at this as a business deal. While they're sitting next to a president who is a man who has watched his fellow countrymen and has been the leader of this nation, watch his citizenry be brutalized, terrorized,
1: literally robbed, raped, and murdered.
0: The rape squads and the mass murders. And he's sitting next to a guy who's treating this like it's a real estate deal. You can't deal with Putin like it's a real estate deal. That's not what he's after. It's not a negotiation. It's not a win-win. As Kushner said, we're looking for a win-win. Russia and Putin don't look at it as a win-win. They are looking to conquer, and that is an absolute. That's a zero-sum equation for them. And these two guys are an embarrassment. It makes me so angry and frustrated that experts in the Russia desk in the first Trump term were absolutely swept out. I think of Fiona Hill. Mm-hmm. I think of Alexander Vindman. I think of all these guys who could have been really helpful in this time of crisis. And instead, these two bumpkins, these two... I'm trying to say something. I'm trying to avoid getting you fined, Tom, because I'd love to say what I think of these two men. But more importantly than anything else, at the essence of it, is they are completely out of their depth. They have no idea what they're doing.
1: Well, apparently,
0: negotiations will lead to nothing.
1: According to the Russian media, their pitch to Putin was, let's wind this war up so that America and Russia can get back to making some good deals, like, you know, building a Trump Tower Moscow or something like that. Let's talk about some real estate deals that could be done once we end this war. That was their pitch.
0: With all the blood on their hands, with all the blood on the Russians' hands, and they want to think about a Club Med Sochi.
1: Exactly.
0: I mean, it's disgusting. There needs to be reparations. There needs to be accountability for the crimes that they've committed here. They hunt people down with drones, Tom. Mm. FPV drones. They are targeting civilians. There are a multitude of videos that the Russians themselves release because they're proud of it. They're hitting little old ladies with FPV drones, hitting fruit sellers, market, children, you know, teenagers on their bikes in Kramatorsk, and a drone flies right down and they just stare each other down and then boom, you know, it's a daily war crime. And that's not only to mention the fact of the attacks on the infrastructure that they are doing. And you know, unless we get those interceptors here, those Patriot interceptors over here, and hopefully we're starting to get some good news on that front, not from Washington, but from the Europeans who have a deal set up so that they can buy from the United States. I mean, it's disgraceful that it's going that way. We should be giving these patriots to Ukraine. We made a promise at the Budapest Memorandum. We should be doing this directly. But instead, the Europeans are acting as middlemen. And so we're hoping to get a quick infusion of Patriot missile defense systems before we go into winter, because they're going to try and take out the electricity, the heating, and the water, and they're going to do it with hypersonic ballistic missiles, and only Patriots can stop that. So the Europeans are going to do a stopgap where they give their supplies to the Ukrainians, and then they will buy from Lockheed Martin to resupply their munitions, because it's needed right now. By the time winter comes, it's going to be too late. We need those Patriots ASAP.

0: my recollection is that there was a proposal like that, like, months ago, and that Trump initially said, oh, yeah, sure, no problem, and then he killed it. And that was when J.D. Vance said that the proudest moment of his vice presidency was when he stopped American weaponry from going to Ukraine. And it was supposed to go via European countries. Am I misremembering?
1: No, there was that period where they were trying to figure out how to do it. But it there is a system in place that we can, that the Europeans can transfer from their stockpile to Ukraine. And then again, they backfill. So it's not, you know, it's a little bit more convoluted. And I'm sure there were negotiations that happened between, you know, the Europeans and the Americans about third party, you know, possession of high tech weaponry and things like that. But we know that we have heard in recent days that the Europeans are expected to send about 1,000 Patriot missiles, which is
0: that'd be a good thing,
1: which would be a good thing, and Germany is taking the lead in that, I think, in no small measure because of the Russian attack on Leipzig airport, where there were some Ukrainian trainer jets parked there. But nevertheless, you know, that's a Russian munition on a German air you know, an airport that could have killed a technician or just somebody, you know, I mean, it just could have gone a misfire and you'd had a dead German. Yeah. Leipzig, I think, was a really big deal. So the Germans are kind of taking the lead on immediately trying to get Patriots here to...
0: Well, not to mention that they're freaked out about AFD now getting this win in Saxony-Anhalt, and AFD wants to dump NATO and build a bridge to Putin. I mean, obviously, AFD has been funded by Putin, or at least, you know, propaganda. And like, you got Elon Musk promoting it on X. Which
1: that's right. Well, I mean, is there any daylight between Musk and the Kremlin? I don't know. I find that his activities very suspicious. But I think you're right. I think the AFD or Le Pen or Farage and Brexit and even MAGA, all of them have had support from the Kremlin, just simply to sow discord, just simply to divide and conquer. It's what they do, and they don't care if they're supporting far right nationalists. They always say that the Ukrainians are Nazis. Well, they don't really care about that. What they care about is defeating the West. And the best way to defeat the West is if you pit us against one another. And that's what they're doing. They're trying to drive a wedge between Europe and North America. And God help us if they do.
0: Yeah, and let's not forget, Putin, you know, was an intelligence officer who specialized in this sort of thing. I mean, this is his bailiwick. Anyhow, the great Phil Ittner, his podcast is On the Edge. You can find him on YouTube as well, Philip Ittner. Phil, thanks so much for dropping by. It's always good talking to you.
1: Good talking to you.
0: I wish you the very best, too. Stay safe, my friend.
1: Thanks.
0: 18 minutes past the hour. I'll be back with more of the news of the day and your calls in just a moment.
2: This is the Tom Hartman Program.
0: Speaking the truth, Putin and Trump would really rather you didn't know. I'll be right back with you.

0: And welcome back, Jason in Chicago. Hey, Jason, what's on your mind today?
1: Hi, Tom. We're all very upset about how the DNC rigged the 2016 in favor of Hillary and screwed Bernie and really screwed the rest of us in the process. But in thinking about why, I have a theory that I'd like to run by you. I think it goes back to 2008. If you recall, at the end of the Democratic primary, Barack Obama did not have enough votes to lock up that nomination, and they cut a deal with the Hillary camp that they were going to pay off her debt. And I think part of that deal was also that she got Secretary of State. And I think part of that deal was also that they were going to do all they could to make sure that she was the succeeding nominee. So what do you think about that?
0: It makes sense. It wouldn't surprise me. Have you read Donna Brazile's apology? You know, she wrote a kind of an autobiography of out of that campaign and essentially apologized to Bernie for getting the way that they screwed him.
1: Yeah.
0: I don't think she goes into that kind of detail. It's been years since I've read it, but yeah, that makes a lot of sense. I mean, you know, politics. What's Harry Truman's old saying? You know, if you want a friend, get a dog. Politics can be a strange world, and there's a lot of wheeling and dealing. But the reality is, in my opinion, that we have been in this populist moment since the middle of the Bush administration, and that. The Democratic Party has just blown it badly, and I just so very much want them to stop doing that. Jason, thanks. That was a great suggestion. Brilliant. Thank you very much. John in Minneapolis. Hey, John, what's on your mind today?
2: Yeah, there is so much on my mind. The more I listen to your show, it's like, wow, this is like
0: yeah. There's another one.
2: In terms of, yeah. Well. This is just interesting facts. Apparently, the Sovereign Fund of Norway pulled out $80 billion from U.S. Treasuries.
0: That's right.
2: I just was wondering, like, what's your opinion of, you know, we have been the preeminent country in terms of, you know, the U.S. petrodollar, they call it, forever. And I think that the rest of the world has just had it with us.
0: Mm-hmm.
2: Canada, Europe, you know, they're
0: Chinese bonds are now rated more safer than American bonds.
2: And that's so pathetic. You know, that should not be. Oh, but this is all because of, you know,
0: it's all because of Trump.
2: It's not policy. It's just basically let's destroy, you know, everything that we've worked for.
0: Yep.
2: This country has worked for all of us.
0: And that's why I think Trump is working for Putin. I think Trump is doing this on behalf of Putin. He's destroying America on behalf of Putin. I believe that.
2: You know, there is something about that because I know people in New York City that knew, what Putin was up to when he was still in the KGB. And he met with Donald. And he loved people like Donald because he knew that he could corrupt them so easily. They have no ideals, no values.
0: Right.
2: They're just all about them.
0: And money.
2: And money. And, you know, there is that. And also, it's just so sad that you guys were not able to create a network of progressive media. That's what we need more than anything, because I'm telling you, a lot of people are horribly brainwashed.
0: Yeah, no, I get it. I totally get it, John. I used to listen to Rush Limbaugh, too. John, thanks for the call. Spot on. 22 and a half minutes past the hour. Back with more of your calls and the news of the day in just a moment.

0: 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Take back your news. So a lot of people are wondering, why is it in America that we can't have nice things? Why don't we have, you know, the same things every other democracy has? Every other democracy in the world has a national health care system of some form, and everybody is covered. We don't. We've got 27 million uninsured people and over 100 million underinsured people. Why is that? Why is it that every other country in the world offers college education very inexpensively, if not for free, and for here you go to debt? Why is it that we've got our public schools crumbling and other countries are doing well? Why is it that we've got Medicare being taken apart by this Medicare Advantage scam and nobody will do anything about it? Well, it turns out the reason why boils down to one thing, one Supreme Court decision, Citizens United, legalizing the bribery of our politicians. There's a whole rant about this over at HartmanReport.com. I think you're going to find it very, very useful. Check it out. Welcome back. 24 minutes past the hour. The bond market does not seem to like Scott Bessent that much. Scott Bessent, our naive Treasury Secretary, I don't know, our BSer Treasury Secretary, I just don't think the guy is that bright. You know, he worked for George Soros. George Soros showed him how to make some money. He made $1 billion working for George Soros, basically doing what George told him to do. And now he's doing what Donald tells him to do, and he's ruining our country because Donald is not George Soros. So anyway, he announced yesterday, Wednesday, that we're going to buy $6 billion worth of treasuries on the market. There's $40 trillion of treasuries out there, and we're going to buy $6 billion? It's like, really? And that was the response. The yield on 10-year treasuries actually went up. I mean, the whole goal of this is to drive the yield down because the 10-year treasuries are the benchmark against which your mortgage is set, against which your car loans are set, against which your student loans are set. And, you know, Trump is desperately trying to get these interest rates down in time for the election. And not only is it not working, it's blowing up in his face. I mean, the 30-year Treasury just hit 5.2%. The last time it was at 5.2% was in the middle of the Bush crash in 2008 when Hank Paulson was out there in front of the public, you know, with his hands shaking, standing at the podium, holding that single piece of paper, begging Congress to give him $1 trillion to give to the banks to make the, you know, to make up for the literally trillions of dollars that big billionaire banksters had stolen from America. And you know, and they never sent anybody to jail over there. Ronald Reagan at least, you know, prosecuted about 1,000 bankers, sent several hundred to prison with the SNL, when the SNL thing melted down, you know, a couple of years after we deregulated the SNLs. So we deregulated the banks in 97, maybe it was 98, and here we are, right? So anyhow, this is just not working. It's just not working, and I don't know what he's going to do. And it's really putting Kevin Warsh in a bind. I mean, Kevin, you know, he's the new Fed chair, and it's his job to keep inflation down. And the way you do that is by basically inducing a recession, by raising interest rates to the point where people just don't buy things anymore because they can't afford the interest. And he's, you know, he'll get badly beat up by Trump. It's amazing. Up next, a fascist alert and your calls.
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0: We'll be right back. 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

morning. This is the Commonwealth Report, news for the public, not the powerful. 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Is Anthropic building a pre-crime machine to hunt its own critics? The American Prospect reports that Anthropic, the AI company behind Claude, is building a surveillance operation targeting activists who oppose the rapid rollout of AI. A job posting last month seeks an intelligence specialist paid up to $230,000 to track threats, including, quote, activism. And the Prospect says the company takes a, quote, pre-crime approach, predicting incidents before they happen and sometimes reporting people to police first. It tracked a protest in real time to reroute an executive. Last week, the San Francisco Standard reported Anthropic turned a Claude user into police over a chat, then refused to show officers the messages. One legal expert warned as AI companies grow more hated, they'll over-report people who shouldn't be targeted at all. When a private company gets to decide who's a threat, dissent itself becomes a crime. Trump follows Project 2025 playbook to rig the 2030 census. The Trump administration just formally proposed changes to the 2030 census that could erase millions from the count. The plan would exclude anyone who isn't a citizen or green card holder as of April 1st, 2030, from the numbers used to apportion House seats. That means undocumented immigrants, but also visa holders, refugees, and asylum seekers. It also drops the questions on race, ethnicity, and sexual orientation. The 14th Amendment says House seats are apportioned by counting, quote, the whole number of persons in each state. New York Attorney General Letitia James said, quote, every person living in the United States, regardless of immigration status, must be counted. She beat Trump on this in 2020 and vows to fight again. Census numbers also steer trillions in federal funding. Rig the count and you rig the power for a full decade. Did Trump's attacks on female reporters help fuel the violence in Ohio? Over the weekend, an armed man lunged at Amy Acton, Ohio's Democratic candidate for governor, at the Canfield Fair. He injured bystanders but never reached her, and he's since pleaded not guilty to misdemeanor charges. Sherrod Brown, the former senator now running for Senate again, faced reporters this week and didn't dodge. Anyone who commits political violence, he said, should be held responsible. Politicians at the highest levels of government are attacking people personally, he said, and the president keeps calling names, particularly female reporters. And he said, there's just no room for that. He says keeping staff and volunteers safe is his first job, but he won't skip a single event. When the most powerful man in the country models contempt, some of his followers act on it. Words from the top land at the bottom. Why are women dying from a condition that should never kill anyone? ProPublica analyzed CDC data and found that deaths involving ectopic pregnancies nearly doubled from about 100 in 2014 through 2019 to almost 200 since 2020. Doctors say these deaths should never happen. Excuse me. Ectopic pregnancies can't survive, and treatment means ending them. Nationwide, the rate climbed, but in states with strict abortion bans, it hit 13.1 deaths per million births versus 7.1 in states without bans. Women described being sent home from emergency rooms while their tubes ruptured. One Oklahoma woman was refused at three hospitals, one doctor telling her her treatment could mean 10 years in the pokey before she drove to Kansas for care. Meanwhile, Trump gutted the CDC's reproductive health division, so almost nobody is investigating this. Republicans passed these bans in the name of life. Women are dying and the government has stopped counting. Will the climate train won us over while Trump serves big oil? NOAA announced Wednesday that August was the hottest ever recorded in the lower 48, 3.5 degrees above the 20th century average. And June through August was the hottest summer in 132 years. The Dust Bowl summer of 1936 has now been matched or beaten twice in 5 years. Texas A&M climate scientist Andrew Dressler says it's time to stop acting surprised because this is happening exactly as scientists forecast decades ago. And a new study in Environmental Research Letters warns that thawing permafrost, warming wetlands, and bigger wildfires could amplify warming another 20 to 30% by 2010. Feedback loops most projections ignore. Meanwhile, Trump declared an energy emergency, quit the Paris Agreement again, and left workers without heat protections. One scientist calls it unconscionable. The physics don't care who's president. It keeps the receipts. Chemical giants rewrite state laws so nobody can prove the air is poisoned.
Floodlight reports that since 2024, Louisiana, Kentucky, and Ohio have passed nearly identical laws backed by chemical and manufacturing trade groups that bar regulators from using community-collected air data for enforcement unless it comes from EPA-approved equipment costing tens of thousands of dollars. Meanwhile, government air monitors have fallen by nearly half in 20 years, and 6 in 10 counties have none. For 71 of the 100 biggest polluters Floodlight examined, the chemical each released isn't measured by any state monitor. Industry claims it's about accuracy, but when West Virginia's lawmakers offered a compromise requiring accurate monitors, a ChemUrs official wrote it, quote, essentially codifies what we are trying to prevent. The American Chemistry Council spent $22 million lobbying in 2024. You can't fight what you're not allowed to measure or know. And that's the way it is today, Thursday, September 10th, 2026. I'm Tom Hartman.

0: 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Or that after the show we send out Sue's Stack, a list of every topic I've discussed along with clickable hot links to every source of information I've shared with you on the air? It's all completely free and available over at tom.tv, T-H-O-M.tv. Check it out. Welcome back. 34 minutes past the hour. Right-wing media is repeating Trump's lie. He said it again last night at his Trumpalooza, whatever it is, in Dallas, that DHS has identified approximately 278,000 non-citizens who are registered to vote in federal elections. And then the plumber, Mark Wayne Mullen, who runs our, DHS, with no, no experience whatsoever other than being a plumber, he repeated that figure, and he says an additional 28,000 non-citizens are registered to vote in at least 23 other states. And then he had to come out and say, well, maybe it's only 16,000. And then they had to correct that and say, well, maybe it's only 185, and maybe they're potential non-citizens. You get what's going on here? I mean, I remember in the 1960s, in the 64 election, you had William Rehnquist out there threatening Operation Eagle Eye. We're going to find the illegal immigrants who are voting. And Rehnquist used to stand at polling stations in Phoenix, Arizona, in mostly Hispanic and Native American polling place areas, and demand proof that you're a citizen, you're eligible to vote. Even though there was no law requiring that, by the way, at the time, other than, it's arguably there was a law, but there was no enforcement mechanism for it. It's incredible. Meanwhile, just another kind of feather in the cap of this administration, European law enforcement agencies are trying to track down Jeffrey Epstein's crimes in Europe. He was using particularly women from poor European countries, importing them into the United States, and then, or even exploiting them overseas. And in some cases, not just women, young girls as well. Several European law enforcement, this is Megan Vasquez over at the Washington Post today. Poland is trying to investigate, trying to pursue an investigation related to the Epstein files. Polish Prime Minister Donald Tusk said his country would open an investigation of connections between Epstein and Russian intelligence, but the Justice Department refuses to give them any information. In Norway, the former Norwegian Prime Minister, Thorbjørn Jagland, has been implicated in the Epstein files, and they are asking America for information so that they can prosecute people in Norway who were friends of Epstein. The administration, Todd Blanche and Donald Trump, are refusing to give them any information. In Latvia, the state police of Latvia are conducting a criminal investigation, and they have identified a Latvian victim, a woman by the name of Simone Gravit. And they have, quote, sent several requests for mutual legal assistance to the relevant authorities in the United States. However, no responses have yet been received. In Britain, The Times reported that London had submitted a formal request to the U.S. asking for access to the unredacted Epstein files, and the Justice Department, quote, has not responded to the formal request related to Mandelson. So not only is Todd Blanche and Donald Trump covering up Donald Trump's involvement in the Epstein files, but apparently they're covering up everybody else's involvement in the Epstein files as well. This is beyond disgusting. So what's on your mind today, Brian, in Fort Myers, Florida? Hey, Brian, what's up?
1: Hey, once I get my $5,000 check, I'll let you know, Steve, if it gets yours.
0: Thank you. We can go out and party together.
1: right. But I was listening to the Supreme Court of Missouri this morning, and they are not happy. But they're in recess right now. But the state is kind of doubling down because this morning the Supreme Court paused the order from that federal Judge Clark, a Trump appointee, so the maps can go into effect for 2022.
0: You mean 2026?
1: Democrats get that seat. Yes, for 2026.
0: Yeah.
1: But the maps drawn, they want to push the 2025 map, which takes another seat away from the Democrats.
0: Right.
1: So, but HB 1, the Supreme Court of Missouri, wants that to go. They ruled that unconstitutional according to Missouri state law.
0: That's right. But the state is—it looks like they're going to ignore their own Supreme Court, which is outrageous.
1: Well, the Supreme Court, because the U.S. Supreme Court this morning ruled that there's a pause in that federal Judge Clark that was going to allow the 2025 map, their map, to proceed.
0: Right. So it wasn't the Supreme Court. It was just Kavanaugh, right? It was just one guy.
1: Well, yeah. Well, this morning it came out. I believe it was Kavanaugh again, put a pause on the federal judge that overruled the Missouri Supreme Court after the Secretary of State ran, knowing what was going to happen, ran to him because he's a Trump appointee.
0: Yeah, this is all about destroying Cleaver's seat, isn't it?
1: Yes. Absolutely.
0: That's the bottom line. They've got a black Democrat in there, and they want to get rid of this guy.
1: Yes,
0: the Republicans.
1: But the Supreme Court was questioning the defendant, which is the state.
0: Mm-hmm.
1: As of now, we haven't seen anything because the state attorney, the attorney representing the state, was saying he understands now that nothing is going to go into effect. And unless another federal court steps in, which the Missouri Supreme Court.
0: So when does the voting start in Missouri, Brian?
1: In 9 days, I believe they start sending out early voting ballots to the military and other groups. So they got 9 days to clear this up, but the Missouri Supreme Court was not having it, and they were livid.
0: Yeah.
1: You can tell by the questions and their disposition, and they're considering him in contempt. And then the appellate in the case, the guy representing the voters, also wants the attorney general held responsible.
0: Well, it's the secretary of state, isn't it?
1: Yeah, the secretary of state.
0: Yeah.
1: Well, no,
0: he's responsible for the elections.
1: Well, they want him held in contempt.
0: Right.
1: But the one who brought the case was on the appeal.
0: Was the
1: AG. And he also, yes.
0: Okay.
1: And the AG, the guy representing the voters who did this appeal, suggested that the attorney general be replaced because they have a broad spectrum at their hands because the attorney general continues to double down and he's failing the voters of the state of Missouri.
0: Yeah.
1: So it really got interesting. And I'm telling you, like four. He had the chief judge and about four other judges, just by their questioning, were not happy.
0: Yeah.
1: And they're going to go into recess, and they told they want that Secretary of State to stay in the area. They're probably going to want to hear from him or come down with a ruling today.
0: And this is a Republican majority Supreme Court, is it not, in Missouri?
1: Yes.
0: Yeah,
1: yes,
0: that was my recollection.
1: I believe it's five to two.
0: Yeah,
1: I believe
0: all Republicans. Yeah, they're just saying you got to follow the damn law. So, Brian, I got to move along. But thanks for bringing it up. It's a really important story and another demonstration that these law and order Republicans really don't give a rat's ass about the law. You know, when it comes to themselves,
1: the legislature is now threatening to impeach judges who find him in contempt.
0: Yeah, it's just nuts. Brian, thank you. Thank you very much, Jan in Etna Green, Indiana. Hey, Jan, what's on your mind today?
2: Well, I'd like to follow up on the second caller you had today. I believe her name was Amy. And the reason I believe that the Democrats will lose the midterms is because no one wants to talk about the elephant in the room, the elephant being Gaza. I sat here and I listened.
0: There's a lot of Democrats who are willing to talk about that, but they're all on the progressive side, it seems.
2: Yes, and not all of them are, and they seem reluctant to talk about it.
0: Yeah.
2: But I sat here and I listened to Phil Etner talk about what was going on in Ukraine, and it's terrible. that the same thing is going on in Palestine, yet the only place I can find anything out about what is going on there is either Al Jazeera or Amy Goodman in the mornings.
0: And the West Bank, too. Until, I mean, let's not forget the settlers are literally killing people on the West Bank. And this is this is all in pursuit of making it impossible for there to be a standalone Arab state or a Palestinian state in the future, which is what Netanyahu and his racist buddies, you know, Ben-Gavir and whatnot, are all about. They're just, I mean, this is just pure ethnic cleansing, and it needs to be said more often.
2: Yes,
0: Jan, thanks for
2: stop.
0: Yeah,
2: Jan, I
0: got to run. I'm
2: no
0: sorry.
2: Matter who, doesn't matter anymore.
0: Indeed, yeah. Thank you for bringing that up. I appreciate the call. It's just about 45 minutes past the hour. I'll be back with more of your calls in just a minute. Stay with us.
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0: It's the place where despair is not an option. New York Times headline, down in the polls, Republicans embrace fear as a tool. Yeah, how's that going to work out? Welcome back. Ari in Eureka, California. Hey, Ari, what's on your mind today?
4: Hi, Tom. So your friendly local shopkeeper here reporting in on my tariff rebate.
0: Oh, yeah.
4: That we are anxiously awaiting.
0: You applied for one.
4: Jeff Bezos got his, right?
0: Yeah. Yeah. He got $1 billion, didn't he?
4: Yeah. Mm-hmm. Yeah. So I'm out hundreds of dollars importing products that have never been made in the U.S., will never be made in the U.S., so I have no Buy American options.
0: Mm-hmm.
4: And I was told by our lovely government that I had to apply to my shipper to get those tariffs back, which I did. And, of course, I'm still waiting for my check.
0: Yeah. Well, your shipper is the one who handles the tariff payments, right?
4: Right. Yeah. But do you think I'll ever see that money?
0: I don't know. Who's your shipper?
4: DHL.
0: The DHL is, I mean, this is a German-based company. They're pretty nonpartisan. They, you know, and it's a pretty well-run company. I'd be surprised if they didn't. It might just be it's taking some time to process.
4: No, the application process was completely ridiculous, and I don't think I'm ever going to see it.
0: Yeah, well,
4: it's been months.
0: Yeah, you're not
4: it's
0: a billionaire, Ari. I mean, you know,
4: no,
0: Donald Trump only helps out billionaires. 13
4: I know. I just
0: cabinet.
4: I think. Yeah, I mean, I just wish I could afford to buy my own congressman.
0: Mm-hmm. That's.
4: Although I got to say, my congressman is great.
0: Yeah.
4: I love him. That's why I'm with you on no term limits, because I don't want my guy term limited out.
0: Yeah.
4: But, yeah, the rest of us, Jeff Bezos got his money. The rest of us, we're not getting it.
0: Yeah, and Tim Cook got his money, too. Apple got $1 billion, too.
4: Yeah, well, that's great, because my retirement's all in Apple. So.
0: So there's an upside to every downside. All right,
4: exactly.
0: All right, thanks for the call and thanks for the update. Yeah, keep us up to date, okay?
4: Okay.
0: All right, good talking
4: thanks,
0: to you.
4: Thanks, Tom.
0: Sure
4: Bye.
0: Enough. Lori in Ocala, Florida. Hey, Lori, what's on your mind today?
5: Hey, Tom. The populism has started in our country, and the proof is in the elections.
0: Mm-hmm.
5: What needs to happen first is the most ardent populists, the ones like Bernie and AOC and Mondani, should all collectively, with the other populists, draw up a manifesto defining what the populists do.
0: Once
5: we win in November, and we will win in November, once we win, the manifesto has to be shared with all Democrats before the billionaire money rolls in, and they must sign that saying that we, the populists, will take care of everybody. Nobody can take money from billionaires anymore. Now, I'm really upset about one thing. The reason that spurred me on is when I heard today that Chuck Schumer's daughter is a lobbyist for AI.
0: Oh, geez.
5: And Jeffries doesn't believe in Medicare. So what the heck? So we need to get on this. We need it. It's a small window of opportunity between November and January. And we need to get the manifesto so that when we win, we can start telling everybody what's going to happen. Sign this. We've got to get money out of politics. We will take care of you. We will take care of each other. Look what we have done. Look how many people have won.
0: I agree. And you know who would be perfect to do this?
5: Everybody else.
0: Forgive the interruption, but there's a break coming. The perfect group to do this would be the Progressive Caucus, the Congressional Progressive Caucus. Yes. Greg Kasar is the head. He's the first head of the Progressive Caucus to not come on our program. I don't know why. Well, you know, Sean has reached out to him a number of times.
5: Call him again, Sean. Call him again.
0: Yeah, there you go. But they would be the people, in my opinion, to do this because they have the legitimacy and the history.
5: Get on it.
0: You betcha. Laurie, thank you. We'll be back.

0: Hey, thanks so much for sharing our program and for reaching out to our stations and sponsors and letting them know that you're listening. It really means a lot to us. From Los Angeles to Columbia, South Carolina, from Birmingham, Alabama to Baltimore, universal basic income programs are chalking up proof after proof of their viability. Basically, just giving people, low-income people, poor people, somewhere between $500 and $1,500 a month, no strings attached, is lifting people out of poverty, getting them back on track, getting them into solid middle-class jobs, helping their children tremendously. This works. Now, we don't have to do UBI in the United States. We're the only developed country in the world that doesn't have a national health care program. Health expenses are whacking a lot of low-income people. We're the only country, developed country in the world that doesn't have free college education. Education expenses are whacking people. There's a lot we could do. We can subsidize housing. We can subsidize food. We do that with food stamps. We could expand it. There's a lot we could do to benefit from this. There's a whole report about that over at HartmanReport.com. Check it out. Welcome back. 10 minutes before the hour. Picking up your calls here. Janet in Strongsville, Ohio. Excuse me. Hey, Janet, what's up?
1: Well, Tom, I heard a caller, it was several callers ago, about calling and mentioned something about Donna Brazile and her dirty tricks in 2016 with Bernie. And I have to tell you, I happened to be watching TV one morning, and they were talking about the local, or the executive, the national DNC was meeting to come up with their rules and blah, blah, blah. And who did I see sitting there amongst them? Donna Brazile.
0: Mm-hmm.
1: Oh, my God. She exemplifies everything that we hate about the National Democratic Party. For crying out loud, people do not locally do not want Hakeem Jeffries. He does not represent us. He does not. And Chuck Schumer is just a pathetic joke. I mean, honestly, locally, my congressman happens to be Max Miller, and I don't know if you're familiar with Max, but he never holds a town hall. If he does, you have to be a Republican to get in.
0: Huh.
1: So Brian Poindexter, the person who's running against him and won the nomination against several really good candidates.
0: Mm-hmm.
1: One of the questions that the question he's receiving every time is, are you going to accept AIPAC money? And he always says, I am not accepting any PAC money. Now, I don't know if that's, you know, long term, but let's just hope it stays that way. Also, I happened to be listening to a podcast the other day, and Norm Ornstein, he's been a kind of an operative with the Democrats for many years, respected.
0: For decades.
1: And he said that three people that have ruined the Democratic Party, in his opinion, are Newt Gingrich, Mitch McConnell, and Donald Trump. And I absolutely agree. You could add a few more onto that. But
0: ruined the Democratic Party or the Republican
1: Party?
0: The
1: national politics. It has nothing to do with the Democratic Party.
0: Okay.
1: You know, leave
0: that. Yeah, ruined our national politics. Yeah, Newt Gingrich started the, you know, politics as warfare thing.
1: Well, and they took away the money. They took away the funding for the local. That's why all of our laws are being written by lobbyists now. And that mm-hmm. was Newt Gingrich that started that. Also, keep in mind, and in my I would add Bill Clinton to that list too.
0: Yep.
1: No Epstein files were released from 1999 to 2002, and Jeffrey Epstein made 17 visits to the Clinton White House between 1993 and 1996. Now, that was long before 2001, or 9/11. So it's, you know, people, we're tired of the corruption at a national level. Locally, I mean, we're very involved with our local Democratic Party. In fact, as I was waiting, I'm writing out postcards for someone who's running for our county council seat. And, we're working very, very hard to get Democrats, you know, nominated and elected here.
0: Mm-hmm.
1: But we are so tired of the Hakeem Jeffries has to go. Why won't he was anointed by Nancy Pelosi. For God's sakes, can't somebody step up that's got some cojones and please help us out?
0: I don't see it happening, but I understand your sentiment, Janet. I am hopeful that I'm a big believer in redemption. I am hopeful that Hakeem Jeffries will figure out that we are in a populist moment. But, you know, we'll see.
1: No,
0: I am
1: sorry. I don't mean to burst your bubble, but that's no. But I hope somebody will step up and just say, you know, enough. And I mean, being anointed by Nancy Pelosi, for Christ, he never had to run. It's not what we want. It's like what all these corrupt billionaires want.
0: Yeah.
1: That's what's happening, and that's what we're sick of.
0: I get it. I get it. Janet, thank you for the call.
1: Thank you for letting me rant.
0: No, it was a good one.
1: I appreciate it.
0: Keep writing those postcards. That's God's work. You're doing really good stuff.
1: I'm working on it.
0: Okay, thanks, Janet.
1: Okay.
0: Tim in Aloha, Oregon. Hey, Tim, what's up?
2: Well, I'll tell you what's up, Tom. The more things change, the more things stay the same. It's classic, you know, the way the media is. You know, my wife and I have cable TV like most people do, and we made a change, and I got some of these older programs that I watch, because we're about the same age, grew up in era when they had Match Game and Password and stuff, but the conversations these people have on programs 30, 40, and 50 years ago are basically the same as they are now. They were talking about Iran and oil, the price of gasoline, the Ayatollah Khomeini. This is scary stuff, you know what I mean?
0: Yeah.
2: And nothing has changed.
0: Yeah.
2: You know, and what's happening now? The literacy rate in this country is disintegrating.
0: Oh yeah,
2: scary.
0: When Reagan came into office, the first thing he did, he had Bill Bennett cut the federal education budget by 18% the first year.
2: Right. Yeah, and took the solar panels off the White House.
0: Yep.
2: You know, Carter never got the credit he deserved because that nightmare with the hostages, they worked that against him, and then he passed it. He got a cleanup bill passed, you know. What do you think if we just started developing that kind of green technology 50 and 60
0: Carter
2: years ago?
0: Carter put into place the solar bank program, and he had the legislation.
2: Right.
0: I mean, you know, it was solid. And it would have, as he said, it would have provided 20% of the nation's electricity by the year 2000. And, you know, by the year 2000, I think we were probably at 1%. Yeah. But, I mean, it would have launched basically a green revolution, and it would have dramatically mitigated climate change, particularly if we had become a world leader in this. But you had fossil fuel billionaires like the Koch brothers and the fossil fuel industry— you know, ExxonMobil and all these others, who were the big supporters of Reagan. They floated this guy into office on a tsunami of fossil fuel money, and the Republicans have been the words that come to my mind are not things I can say on the radio, but, you know, they have been the puppets of the fossil fuel industry ever since.
2: Right.
0: Tim, I got to run, but thanks. Excellent point all.
2: Yeah,
0: thank you. Thank you. On the other side of the break, Troy Miller is going to drop by. Let's find out what's going on in West Virginia. Troy has got his finger on the pulse there. In fact, he's deep in the Democratic Party in West Virginia. Stick around.
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6: I'm Rick Smith, and this is Labor History in 2. This day in labor history, the year was 1859. That was the day that the St. Anthony and Minneapolis Typographical Union No. 42 was founded in Minnesota. It was one of the oldest unions on record in the state. 3 years earlier, printers in St. Paul had formed a union, Local 30, with a dinner to honor Benjamin Franklin's birthday. At the time, just over 6,000 white people lived in the state of Minnesota. Typographical workers were very very important to the early labor movement in the United States. These printers were vital to spreading the word about the cause of labor to other workers in the era before radio, television, or computers. In Minnesota, 8 journeyman printers joined together to form Local 42. According to the History of Hennepin County and the City of Minneapolis, published in 1881, quote, "The union was prosperous, having at one time on its list every journeyman printer within its jurisdiction. The War of the Rebellion practically dissolved the organization, 5 of its members entering the Union Army. Like it did for many fledgling unions, the Civil War took its toll on the typographical union Local 42 membership. One member, H.M. Metcalf, was killed in battle. The union was disbanded during the Civil War, reforming a decade later. Although the Civil War had disrupted labor organizing across the North, the years following the conflict saw a surge in labor activity. Wages stagnated during the war, while prices for goods continued to soar. Workers banded together for fair pay and against the exploitation that grew along with increasing industrialization. These early labor unions were prominently made up of skilled workers like these printers.
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3: Hey, welcome to the third hour of our program. On the line with us, my old friend, Troy Miller, producer of this program and others, has, in fact, helped me rewrite Last Hours of Ancient Sunlight, among other things. He is the host of the Blue Ridge Breakdown. He's the co-owner of We Act Radio. He's a West Virginia organizer and special projects director for Social Security Works. He's an at-large member of the West Virginia State Democratic Executive Committee. His website, BlueRidgeBreakdown.substack.com, and on Instagram, you can find him at TroyMillerWV. And Troy, welcome back to the program. It's been a while since we spoke. How can rural voters save the Democratic Party? What are you learning from your time there in West Virginia? You and I used to work together and hang out together in D.C., but I've never visited you in West Virginia. How are things?
4: Well, first of all, you're welcome anytime.
3: Thank you.
4: We're just a little bit outside of D.C. where I am out here. Things are coming together, to put it sort of bluntly. But I think the reality is, can rural voters both save the Democratic Party and America? Is the short answer is yes, and the slightly longer answer is we must. We must be at the table if we're going to build an America after this Trump world. And, when people think about rural voters and all of this, we think about it largely, and Chuck Schumer laid it out, where basically the Democratic Party is going to forsake these rural voters and pick up voters in Philadelphia or Pittsburgh, all these other more urban areas. And that's a strategy that just hasn't worked. It can't work with the Electoral College, and that's a whole nother conversation. But when you get down below the presidency, and I really think that's important for us to do, not just the Senate, which has its own problems, but every state, rural or not, has two senators. So those are important seats to be at the table at. But then you get further down into where I think most people's lives are more genuinely affected, at the state legislature level, at the governor's level, at the county executive or county commission level. And as you get more and more local, it's also easier to make the party what it should be. And the Democratic Party will never become what we want it to be without people getting involved, where there are vacancies in large parts of rural areas, where people can get involved both at the party level, but also at the very local municipal or county level. Just before I connected here, I was scrolling around on Facebook, and look, in my hometown of Wheeling, which is not where I am right now, but it's still very much close to my heart, there are openings for boards and commissions for the Recreation Commission, for the Historic Landmarks Commission, for the Human Rights Commission, for the Planning Commission, for the Traffic Commission, and the Arts and Cultural Commission. These aren't necessarily partisan positions, but they are positions that impact your day-to-day life in many ways much more than what happens at the presidential level. But even if you are most upset about what's going on at the presidential level, at the county level, at the municipal level, these are where local officials can say, no, federal overreach ends at our borders. We're not going to be complicit in ICE illegal activities. We're not going to be complicit in any number of edicts that come down that everyone is just supposed to fall in line with. But the reality is those powers don't rest with the president. They rest with all of us through our democratic republic, and they rest with our hyper-local government, where one or two votes often decides the election. Yeah. And efforts, whatever people can put in, 5 phone calls for a candidate, 10 phone calls, 5 doors knocked, those things.

0: if we're not at the table, we're on the menu a lot of the times. You know, one of the hottest issues right now is local control for data centers. And here in West Virginia, our state legislature wrote a law. Well, they didn't write the law. It's most likely a data center lobbyist wrote the law. He was testifying or he was talking at a city council meeting in North Carolina. And he said, we wrote this law and we don't want this here. But it strips away local control over really any siting of these data centers and puts it in the hands of unelected bureaucrats in Charleston to benefit Silicon Valley billionaires and private equity people on Wall Street who back all of that. But in other places around the country, the ultimate place that's going to be decided is at zoning boards.
1: Mm-hmm.
0: And at other local county executives or county commissions. It all depends upon how it's structured in different states and all of this. But I just really want to encourage folks that, you know, the more you get involved and the more you demonstrate competence, and I'm sure many of your listeners can and will, the more that you'll be asked to do, regardless of whether you're too progressive or anything like this. Like these, many of these barriers that we see to shaping the Democratic Party are fictions basically told to us by the billionaire class, I would say. And the Democratic Party has a billionaire problem, but it can be overcome at the local level.
1: Well, and that's something
0: I'll
1: just
0: kind of pause there.
1: Yeah, that's something I wanted to ask you about is this mythology that even rural Democrats are more likely to embrace a Marie Glusenkamp Perez type Democrat, you know, who votes with the Republicans caters to the interests of billionaires, as opposed to a progressive Democrat, you know, a Bernie-crat. And, you know, is that true?
0: It's worth reminding everyone that Bernie, in the Democratic primary in 2015, won all 55 counties in West Virginia. So I'm going to say, no, that's not true. He's still one of the most popular politicians, not just in America, but across rural areas. What people in rural communities, just like any other community, want are people who are authentic and are fighting for the communities. And some communities might be a little more conservative, but that doesn't mean that they aren't that there isn't opportunity for progressives to organize those communities.
1: Mm-hmm.
0: I think that is an absolute myth that somehow rural equates to conservative. I think, especially in a place like West Virginia, there's a great suspicion of anyone who comes off as very slick and polished. I don't think Gavin Newsom will do particularly well in West Virginia, if you ask me.
1: Mm-hmm.
0: But I think the most important thing, and I think this gets lost in some of the national discourse, right? Recent polling shows Donald Trump underwater in 47 states. West Virginia is one where he's just barely above water still.
1: Mm.
0: Now, Democrats, in my experience, hear that and go, great, we have really good chances at this election. And what they need to understand is that his doing poorly doesn't equate to us doing well.
1: Mm-hmm.
0: We still need to make sure we are proposing real visions for things. And I think that's where progressives have the centrist beat. And I think that's where progressives are performing well across the country. Not every progressive, and a lot of these first-time candidates are first-time candidates. So they will learn what they don't know. And ideally, they're listening to their communities. But more than that, in rural areas where they're a first-time candidate, they might be a first-time candidate in a place that had no one on the ballot for that position.
1: Mm-hmm.
0: And now they have a better understanding what it takes to run a campaign. They certainly didn't get help from a national-level consultants or anything like this. So they have a sense for what they need to learn in their communities. And whether they run again is not the issue. What we need are those candidates to stay involved so that we can keep building this infrastructure. One of the things I think is also missed is Donald Trump did not build the Republican nationwide infrastructure. Most of that, state legislatures had been majority won by Republicans before Donald Trump came down his escalator. That was done through orchestrated big money politics, astroturfing from the American Legislative Exchange Council, from Club for Growth, from Americans for Prosperity, you know, this litany of right-wing think tanks and AstroTurf operations that built an infrastructure that Donald Trump hijacked more than anything. And if you scratch the surface of the Republican Party, you will find deeply divided people. You will find a deeply divided party, and which also provides opportunity for Democrats in rural areas.
1: Yeah, I think you're absolutely right. I think it's very, very well said. Troy Miller, BlueRidgeBreakdown.substack.com is his newsletter. It's worth subscribing to. It's free. And Troy, it's always great talking with you. Thanks for the insights.
0: Likewise, a pleasure to be here, Tom. Thanks you, and take care.
1: Thank you. Thank you very much. It's 16 and a half minutes past the hour. I'll be back with more of the news of the day and your calls in just a minute.
2: This is the Tom Hartman Program.
1: I'll be right back. Stick around. It's the Tom Hartman Program, defending America from the Republican weapons of mass deception.

0: And welcome back, Brian in Tacoma, Washington. Hey, Brian, what's on your mind today?
1: Yeah, I called originally because I want these people in prison, and I mean Donald Trump and Elon Musk and Jared Kushner and all these people. And I mean, of course, you're laughing because, yeah, of course, we all do or whatever. But what I called to say is that at this point, especially after his crime last night right in front of us, bribing, you know, this country, bribing voters illegally, no matter what little slippery, like, you know, loophole they think they found or whatever, I will be prioritizing Democrats to vote to donate to, ones that are saying, like, words that are like, whether this happens or not, but I want them to be, you know, trying to move towards words towards, we will be putting people in prison and holding people accountable, even if they're not using that exact words or rhetoric, as opposed to, well, bygones be bygones, and we got to look forward and not backwards and stuff. So I will be prioritizing those Democrats that are looking to put people in prison for so many crimes that are committed, but I want to make it clear, especially based on 3-4 of your callers while I was on hold, I want to make it clear that what I'm saying is that will be which Democrat I decide to vote for. Not if I decide to vote for Democrats, like one of your callers 3, 4, or 5 before me was saying, you know, and her big thing was Gaza, and she said, vote blue no matter who doesn't count anymore or isn't important anymore. And she was seeming to suggest that Democrats are not doing the right things about Gaza, you know, about Gaza. But I've said this to you before, Tom, why would you vote against a party that's bad at doing the thing you want them to do and either not vote at all or vote for a party that's telling you they're not going to do the things you want to do?
0: Yes, these purity tests, and I say this as a serious, genuine, progressive Democrat, these purity tests are destructive.
1: Yeah, but we're also not there, Tom, in the cycle. Anybody who knows, anybody who's paying attention, I think most of your callers do, we're not there. We're not at the circular firing squad part. We're not at the purity test part. Mm-hmm. The primaries are over, and we're at the get the gavel, blue no matter who, doesn't matter, then put the pressure on them. And I realize that's frustrating to a lot of people.
0: Yeah, no,
1: but
0: you're right, Brian.
1: Gaza specifically, The last cycle, the people that were like, Biden's horrible on Gaza. And I was like, I want to have a big tent. So I want to welcome these people in. But if they walk in the voting booth and either didn't vote for, I mean, it wasn't Biden in the end, it was Harris. If they didn't vote for Harris or voted for a Republican or just didn't walk into the voting booth, they handed us Trump, who told us he was going to be worse for the people of Gaza.
0: Oh, yeah. Yeah, 5 million people who voted for Joe Biden didn't show up in 2024. Literally just didn't show up.
1: Yeah. And the purity test / circular firing squad may have its place, but it is not after the primaries are over, before the general election.
0: Yeah.
1: So
0: yeah.
1: Anyway, but no, my original call was I will be prioritizing for my donations, my lobbying for, my voting for, of anybody who, like, if I'm trying to decide between two Democrats, again, not decide whether I'm going to vote, not decide between Democrats and Republicans. That's already decided. But I will choose the one, if otherwise they're equal, I would choose the one that's saying these people need to go to prison.
0: Yeah.
1: Prison for the crime, the treason they are committing on a daily
0: and
1: basis.
0: I think if Trump hadn't gotten elected president, he would be in prison right now. I mean, he was convicted of all those felonies, you know, 34 different felonies. Brian, I got to run, but thank you. Very, very well said. Very well said. It's 21 minutes past the hour. We'll be right back.

Tired of news that protects the powerful? Get reporting with a backbone at the Commonwealth Report. 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

0: Welcome back. 22 minutes past the hour. Jimmy Kimmel has, I guess he decided to take the pressure off ABC. ABC is, I mean, yesterday we talked about these rumors that are floating around that Jimmy Kimmel's contract is not going to be renewed after May of next year when his current contract expires. That reporting that came out of Rupert Murdoch's New York Post has been weakly disputed, shall we say. So we're not really sure. But this one thing that that Brendan Carr has been doing, Brendan Carr, you know, is the head of the FCC. He's a complete Trump toady. I mean, he's got his head so far up Trump's backside that he can't see daylight. And this guy went after The View for interviewing James Tallarico, and then he threatened to go after Jimmy Kimmel for interviewing James Tallarico. So Kimmel just gave in yesterday. He said, you know, ABC has had enough, right? Because they, you know, it's a network, it's owned by Disney, but they own a whole bunch of television stations. And, you know, I don't know the period, it's 8 or 10 years, something like that, every certain number of years, the television stations have to renew their licenses. They're not up for renewal now, these ABC stations. But Brendan Carr says, we're gonna act as if they are. We're going to investigate them. We're going to make them jump through all kinds of hoops. We're going to make them hire lawyers. We're going to cost them a lot of money. We're going to punish them because Jimmy Kimmel said things that made Donald Trump feel bad. And one of the ways that he says he's going to punish is there is this law called the Equal Time Rule that says during a campaign, if you give time, if you're a news program, and you give time to one candidate about something that's not just the news, you know, in other words, an opportunity for that candidate to pitch himself or herself, you have to do the same thing for their opponent. And, you know, it's a reasonable thing, and the news generally, the news people generally follow it. It's why you don't typically see candidates on news programs, at least over-the-air news programs. You will on cable, because cable isn't regulated by the FCC. Or at least not regulated in this way. These regulations only apply to over-the-air stuff. I think, frankly, well, that's a digression. But So Jimmy Kimmel basically said, you know, we'll take this interview with Tallarico and we'll put it on YouTube rather than put it on our show because, you know, we're just going to give in to Brendan Carr and take the pressure off ABC. I get it. I probably would have done the same thing if it was me and my show. I mean, you know, if I was owned by Disney and ABC and this billion-dollar corporation is looking at millions of dollars in legal expenses and all that kind of stuff just to keep me on the air, I don't know how this is going to play out. But, you know, in his opening monologue last night, he said, quote, I'll be interviewing James Tallarico tomorrow night under unusual circumstances. You know, for a lot of years, for the whole 20-plus years of our show, in fact, and by the way, he started his show 2 months before I started this program. We've been on the air the exact same amount of time. We both started, he started in January of 2003. We started in March of 2003. He says, for the whole 20-plus years of our show, in fact, I've been interviewing Americans who are running for office with no problem at all, just like Letterman did, just like Jay Leno did, just like Arsenio Hall did, et cetera, et cetera. I've interviewed a lot of political candidates, from Hillary Clinton to Ted Cruz to Donald Trump himself. He says, I interviewed Donald Trump when he was running for president in 2015. And at the time, when he was the one sitting next to me, he seemed to have no problem with the idea of a talk show host interviewing candidates. In fact, he was very eager to come back for another interview, which he did just before the nominee. He became the nominee in 2016. But for some reason, and I can't seem to figure out what that reason is, something has changed. Now, obviously, what has changed is that, you know, Trump is now president. And that he's got this lickspittle, Brendan Carr, running the FCC and going after anybody who says anything that hurts little Donnie's poor little feelings. So, weird stuff. Weird stuff. Meanwhile, did you know it's a crime to pay voters for their vote? I think Donald Trump might have committed a felony last night. I'll tell you about that after the break, and I'll pick up your calls. We'll be right back. It's 27 minutes past the hour. The place where we dare to ask, is Walmart a person? And we dare to say no. Supreme Court lied about that one, too.
1: 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Call 202-808-9925.
0: It's the place where smart people get their news. Right back with your calls. Just a minute.

morning. This is the Commonwealth Report. 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Is Anthropic building a pre-crime machine to hunt its own critics? The American Prospect reports that Anthropic, the AI company behind Claude, is building a surveillance operation targeting activists who oppose the rapid rollout of AI. A job posting last month seeks an intelligence specialist paid up to $230,000 to track threats, including, quote, activism. And the Prospect says the company takes a, quote, pre-crime approach, predicting incidents before they happen and sometimes reporting people to police first. It tracked a protest in real time to reroute an executive. Last week, the San Francisco Standard reported Anthropic turned a Claude user into police over a chat, then refused to show officers the messages. One legal expert warned as AI companies grow more hated, they'll over-report people who shouldn't be targeted at all. When a private company gets to decide who's a threat, dissent itself becomes a crime. Trump follows Project 2025 playbook to rig the 2030 census. The Trump administration just formally proposed changes to the 2030 census that could erase millions from the count. The plan would exclude anyone who isn't a citizen or green card holder as of April 1st, 2030, from the numbers used to apportion House seats. That means undocumented immigrants, but also visa holders, refugees, and asylum seekers. It also drops the questions on race, ethnicity, and sexual orientation. The 14th Amendment says House seats are apportioned by counting, quote, the whole number of persons in each state. New York Attorney General Letitia James said, quote, every person living in the United States, regardless of immigration status, must be counted. She beat Trump on this in 2020 and vows to fight again. Census numbers also steer trillions in federal funding. Rig the count and you rig the power for a full decade. Did Trump's attacks on female reporters help fuel the violence in Ohio? Over the weekend, an armed man lunged at Amy Acton, Ohio's Democratic candidate for governor, at the Canfield Fair. He injured bystanders but never reached her, and he's since pleaded not guilty to misdemeanor charges. Sherrod Brown, the former senator now running for Senate again, faced reporters this week and didn't dodge. Anyone who commits political violence, he said, should be held responsible. Politicians at the highest levels of government are attacking people personally, he said, and the president keeps calling names, particularly female reporters. And he said, there's just no room for that. He says keeping staff and volunteers safe is his first job, but he won't skip a single event. When the most powerful man in the country models contempt, some of his followers act on it. Words from the top land at the bottom. Why are women dying from a condition that should never kill anyone? ProPublica analyzed CDC data and found that deaths involving ectopic pregnancies nearly doubled from about 100 in 2014 through 2019 to almost 200 since 2020. Doctors say these deaths should never happen. Excuse me. Ectopic pregnancies can't survive, and treatment means ending them. Nationwide, the rate climbed, but in states with strict abortion bans, it hit 13.1 deaths per million births versus 7.1 in states without bans. Women described being sent home from emergency rooms while their tubes ruptured. One Oklahoma woman was refused at three hospitals, one doctor telling her her treatment could mean 10 years in the pokey before she drove to Kansas for care. Meanwhile, Trump gutted the CDC's reproductive health division, so almost nobody is investigating this. Republicans passed these bans in the name of life. Women are dying and the government has stopped counting. Will the climate train won us over while Trump serves big oil? NOAA announced Wednesday that August was the hottest ever recorded in the lower 48, 3.5 degrees above the 20th century average. And June through August was the hottest summer in 132 years. The Dust Bowl summer of 1936 has now been matched or beaten twice in 5 years. Texas A&M climate scientist Andrew Dressler says it's time to stop acting surprised because this is happening exactly as scientists forecast decades ago. And a new study in Environmental Research Letters warns that thawing permafrost, warming wetlands, and bigger wildfires could amplify warming another 20 to 30% by 2010. Feedback loops most projections ignore. Meanwhile, Trump declared an emergency, an energy emergency, quit the Paris Agreement again, and left workers without heat protections. One scientist calls it unconscionable. The physics don't care who's president. It keeps the receipts. Chemical giants rewrite state laws so nobody can prove the air is poisoned.
Floodlight reports that since 2024, Louisiana, Kentucky, and Ohio have passed nearly identical laws backed by chemical and manufacturing trade groups that bar regulators from using community-collected air data for enforcement unless it comes from EPA-approved equipment costing tens of thousands of dollars. Meanwhile, government air monitors have fallen by nearly half in 20 years, and 6 in 10 counties have none. For 71 of the 100 biggest polluters Floodlight examined, the chemical each released isn't measured by any state monitor. Industry claims it's about accuracy, but when West Virginia's lawmakers offered a compromise requiring accurate monitors, a ChemOARS official wrote it, quote, essentially codifies what we are trying to prevent. The American Chemistry Council spent $22 million lobbying in 2024. You can't fight what you're not allowed to measure or know. And that's the way it is today, Thursday, September 10th, 2026. I'm Tom Hartman.

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0: with USC, 18 USC 597. Odds are you've never heard of it, but it's a law that was passed in 1971 that makes it a felony crime to offer, give, solicit, or accept compensation in exchange for voting, withholding a vote, or voting for or against a particular candidate. It's quite explicit. The foundation for this was actually passed in 1925, but in 71, it became very, very explicit with this law. And, for example, this is one of the examples that a campaign worker offers cash to individuals in exchange for voting for a specific candidate. This is a direct violation of federal law. Well, what did I hear last night? Donald Trump offering cash to vote for Republicans. So what's the penalty for this? Well, if it's a non-willful violation, in other words, if you do it by accident, it's 1 year in federal prison and a $100,000 fine. If it's a willful violation, if you intend to offer $5,000 to people if they vote for Republicans, it's 2 years in federal prison and up to $250,000 fine. And higher fines are possible if there are aggregating factors, you know, like you said it during a Republican National Convention. This is an actual federal law, 18 U.S.C. 597, that Donald Trump broke last night. And I've been watching, I guess today it's MSNBC all day, you know, on the monitor here in the studio, just keep track, see if there's any breaking news that I need to catch that I didn't catch, you know, on the breaks looking at Drudge and whatnot. And nobody has raised the issue that Donald Trump committed a crime last night. I mean, nobody. I don't get it. It's frankly astonishing. It's, to say the very least. Meanwhile, in South Korea, for God's sake, South Korea, people are in the streets right now with anti-Trump posters saying, do not send our soldiers to the Hormuz Gulf. To the Hormuz Strait, to the Gulf. And the reason why, of course, is because, you know, Trump screwed South Korea, cut short our military exercises with them in deference to his good friend, the murderous dictator Kim Jong-un. And so the president of South Korea is saying, well, maybe we should help him out in the Gulf, in the Strait of Hormuz. And the people are pissed. They are out in the streets. So keep an eye on that one. All right, what's on your mind today? Cody in New York City. Hey, Cody, what's up?
1: Hey, Tom. So America has been a democracy for our entire existence.
0: At least in theory.
1: 250 years.
0: I would argue we didn't really become a democracy until 1965. But keep going.
1: Fair enough. Big picture democracy. So if we ever are going to change that, and America is going to end democracy, what needs to happen is this needs to be a massive topic of discussion on a national level, on a local level. Families should be discussing it at their table. It should be a massive, massive issue. Well, and people should be able to vote on it. People should be able to decide, are we going to end democracy or not? Well, here we are. We've got Donald Trump and the Republican Party, and they are about to end democracy. They are ending it right now.
0: Yeah.
1: And there is
0: right up front about it, by the way.
1: Discussion.
0: You know, we want to come up with a list of who can vote and who can't, and we're going to have the post office enforce it.
1: Exactly. And there is zero discussion about we are ending democracy. Zero.
0: Yeah.
1: This should be a topic on every single news program. It should be screaming headlines in every single newspaper, and nothing. There is no discussion about it. As a consequence, the American people and the voters in America, they have no idea that democracy is about to end, because it's just common sense. If there's like some natural disaster or some huge thing, you'd think, well, of course they'd be talking about it on the news media. Mm-hmm. It would be all over the news media. I'd be aware of it. Like a hurricane. Think about a hurricane. When a hurricane hits, it's 24/7 a hurricane hits. But people have no idea that democracy is going to end because the media never discusses it, Tom.
0: Well, and this is because they're afraid of pissing off Republicans. But, you know, Cody, respectfully, there are a lot of us who know that this is what's going on. I mean, you know, it's I think not, the people who showed up for the No Kings protest know that this is what's going on, for example.
1: Yeah, I agree. What we're talking about, Tom, you're talking about is the high information voters. Like, you know, call it even the top 50%. But think about the population. This is who. This is what is going to elect Trump. It's the bottom, low information voters. It's the 25-30%, and they have no idea. And the way to reach them is to make this a national issue. And it's both the media that fails to do it, and it's the Democrats that fail to do it. It's astonishing that this should be the topic. It shouldn't be debating, oh, Trump's new nominee is unqualified. Like, the media loses the forest for the trees, right? We talk about the trees, but nobody talks about the forest. That what Trump is trying to do is dismantle democracy. Democracy, we have an election in 60 days. This could be the last election. Bless you, Tom.
0: Thank you.
1: Be the last election, the last election in American history, and no one is even talking about it. No one is. It's unfair to the public. The public is not even being given a chance to keep democracy in November because the public doesn't know that democracy is about to be lost in November.
0: Yeah, you made a great point, Cody. It's a great rant. I'm going to end it there because we've got other callers. But well said, and I completely agree. Thank you, Lynette in St. Paul, Minnesota, listening on KTNF. Hey, Lynette, what's on your mind today?
2: Yes. Hi, Tom. There was another caller that was talking about old TV shows and how we're kind of talking about the same things. And yeah, we have Roku, and so you watch these old TV shows. There's an old Western called The Virginian, and there's Gunsmoke. Of course, Laugh-In was all political, but again, all those, I can't watch Laugh-In anymore because it's all the same stuff from 56 years ago that we're still talking about, that we're still here.
0: Just watch All the Family. Or any of those Norman Lear shows, you know, from the 90s.
2: Yeah. So we used to know, as entertainment, in our living rooms, watching these shows, what, and also being a man, was really about. And there's a really classic, there's a lot of really good Virginian shows, but one particular one, it was played right before the 1964 election, October 28th, 1964, and it's called Big Image, Little Man, on the show The Virginian. And he's this Trump kind of rich boy guy. He gets thrown off a train, and the person that threw him off didn't tell anybody, and so this is the 1800s, so nobody knew he was missing right away. And it's just a classic. I'm just like, oh my God, I'd like to show it somewhere publicly. It's just showing how he was completely inept. He had no idea how to function in regular life. These cowboys pick him up. He's starving and practically, he didn't have any water or food, and he's in the desert. And so anyway, he doesn't know how to deal with these things. And so they put him to work when he gets better, and he's protesting. He's trying to run away. He's doing all these things. But I was just thinking, many of these shows, I would say probably every three episodes or something, there's some guy or men in the town that are taking over a town, and then the Virginian comes in, and he's like,
0: they were morality plays. I mean, Gunsmoke was morality plays, too. I used to know Dennis Weaver. We were good friends, and he would go on about that, about how we were teaching people what was right with Gunsmoke. Who played in The Virginian? That was not James Garner. That was a different James, right?
2: Let's see. What was his name?
0: I was a little kid then, so.
2: Oh, yeah. Let's see. Well, Doug McClure was one, but the main guy that played The Virginian.
0: I don't even remember.
2: I'm terrible with names. Yeah. As soon as somebody asks me a name, my brain shuts off.
0: No, but I think you're right. And now, the only place you find this is in our comedy. It's Jimmy Kimmel, basically.
2: And in these shows, if you were a bragging kind of guy, you were not respected at
0: all. That's correct.
2: You had Pete Hegseth. You were made fun of. You were not the man.
0: Yeah, we need to bring that back, that ethic back. I'm with you. Lynette, thank you. Thanks for sharing that. We'll be right back with more of your calls. Stick around.
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0: 45 minutes past the hour. Talk media for the rest of us. We'll be right back with your calls.

0: And welcome back, Don in Applegate, California. Hey, Don, what's on your mind today?
1: Oh, a whole bunch of things, Tom. But I just wanted to point out a couple things. Henry George thought we could fix capitalism by taxing land values and preserving free enterprise. But Karl Marx figured capitalism was simply unfixable and had to be completely redone or replaced. So Elizabeth Maggi, the original inventor of the board game Monopoly, felt the same way as Henry George, that capitalism could be fixed.
0: Yeah, she was a Georgist.
1: Yeah, and Marx felt it needed a complete makeover. Mm-hmm. The other thing is that throughout the 1800s and 1900s, Britain and Russia treated Iran as a buffer zone in a geopolitical chess match called the Great Game. Then British explorers found oil in Iran in 1908, so control over that fuel became the main thing. Then after World War II, the U.S. took over as the dominant Western power in the area to get that oil.
0: Yep. Yep. Yeah, a friend of mine actually parachuted into Iran in 1942 or 3 on behalf of the Germans to try to get the oil for Hitler.
1: It
0: was a big deal.
1: It just seems like that's the same thing we're fighting about now.
0: Yeah,
1: because Trump is just trying to get the oil.
0: I think you're right, Don.
1: And that lady that you talked to last, I also wanted to add that George Carlin is somebody that she should listen to on YouTube.
0: Oh, yeah, George. His stuff lives on YouTube, yeah. Absolutely.
1: Yeah, it's great.
0: Don, I got to move along, but thank you for the call. Excellent points all. And not a lot of people even know who Henry George was. He's really worth studying. Thank you, Don. Patrick in Seattle. Hey, Patrick, what's on your mind today?
2: Yeah, hey, Tom. First of all, thank you so much for doing this every day. And
0: I'm having a good time, Patrick.
2: Good. You guys were talking earlier about crimes being committed. I do think an American Nuremberg needs to be sort of a platform plank of any Democratic candidate I vote for.
0: I agree.
2: We need to have it out with these guys. But the other night, what I wanted to talk about, the other night I had dinner with an old friend. She's a good liberal. She's a New York Times reader. And she turns to me with a lot of concern and she says, how do you feel about purity tests? And my first response was, of course, that's a bad idea at this point. But I realized she was really talking about left purity tests, DSA, Bernie-crats, they get blamed for this. But the purity tests really threatening Democrats' chances are the centrist rejection of populist anti-APAC candidates.
0: I agree.
2: Hakeem Jeffries' refusal to endorse Mamdani or
0: And refusal to endorse Medicare for All. Yeah, that's a purity test. You're
2: Medicare
0: absolutely right.
2: For all. Right, right. And so when somebody raises this, it's sort of a canard, this fear over purity tests. And that's it. It's kind of an imaginary issue.
0: I think that's a brilliant analysis. It had not occurred to me, I confess, that Jeffries was doing when he said he's not going to endorse Medicare for All was basically a purity test, and it's a corporate Democrat purity test, but it's a purity test.
2: Exactly.
0: Though. Yeah, excellent point, Patrick. Thanks for calling and making that. I appreciate it. I learned something. Thank you. 49 minutes past the hour. Back with more of your calls in just a minute. Stick around.

0: Hey, thanks so much for sharing our program and for reaching out to our stations and sponsors and letting them know that you're listening. It really means a lot to us. So back in 1933, when Franklin Roosevelt became president, we were in the depths of the Great Depression. He raised the top income tax rate on billionaires from 25% to 90%. The ultra-rich were screaming, and here's what he had to say.
1: A number of my friends who belong in the very high upper bracket have suggested to me on several occasions of late that if I am re-elected president, they will have to move to some other nation because of high taxes here. Now I will miss them very much.
0: He just took it right to them, right? Now, what came out of that was the world's largest and fastest growing and first major middle class. We can do this again. We just have to raise taxes on rich people. It's pretty straightforward. There's a whole article about it over at HartmanReport.com. Check it out. Welcome back. 10 minutes before the hour. Joe in Chicago. Hey, Joe, what's on your mind today?
2: Yes, hi. I just wanted to take a moment to reflect on 9/11.
0: Which is tomorrow.
2: That I was, yes. And when that happened, I was living in Chicago. I used to live in New York. And was absolutely horrified. I used to spend a lot of time there, mesmerized by the vast amounts of people that commuted in and out of that center. The media didn't seem to understand to the end of the day that there was like 12 buildings in that complex that all were going to be destroyed when those towers came down, which happened. And that those towers, there was no way in and out of them. If the elevators were working, you had to go to the 35th floor to transfer to an elevator to go higher up. Mm-hmm. And different elevators went to different levels. The entrance was like 10 stories underground. There was no in and out on the ground floor, like a street level entrance. They were combined in this massive tunnel system where the New Jersey and New York subway trains intersected.
0: Yep.
2: And so you had actual underground and then go back up in them. So effectively trapping all those people in those buildings for the most part. I mean, some did get out, but the horror of that just moved me like nothing else. It was like a Close Encounters experience. I had to get there and see what happened. Mm-hmm. And within 2 weeks, I was there, got into a building next door to this site, found my way up to the very top, looked down, got a couple rolls of photographs showing the destruction of the Port Authority building that was part of that complex. Mm-hmm. It just horrified me. When they built the memorial, it was incredibly, it's an incredible moving site at the base of those towers, of a void that goes down with this waterfall. It is very moving. But over the years, and going back and looking at the memorials, the feelings have changed to horror, to just shame and despising what we've done as a result of that.
0: Yeah, the way we reacted to it. You know, Timothy Snyder, the fascism expert, his Substack newsletter this morning was about how on 9/11 he immediately published a piece saying, don't overreact. Now is the time. Use this, since this came out of Saudi Arabia, use this as an excuse to get off oil. Don't start a friggin' war. And, of course, George Bush had to start a war because his popularity was in the crapper.
2: It was worse than that. We started torturing people. We created the Civil War. I won't describe what I've read about what people did to each other because it's just unforgettable.
0: Oh yeah, what happened at Abu Ghraib? What happened down in turning people into vegetables? That one guy with the Hispanic name, I'm forgetting his name now. He literally lost his ability to speak. He was tortured so severely by us. And he had nothing to do with anything. He was just picked up.
2: They're using power.
0: Jose something Padilla, I think.
2: Mutilate people. But the thing is that the Democrats should have really demanded that Bush and Cheney resign. They shouldn't even been told to resign. Yeah. They should have done so.
0: Well, and especially when it came out that on August 6th of 2001, George W. Bush had been warned explicitly that this was coming and refused to do anything about it. In fact, he refused to go back to Washington, D.C. until after 9/11 because he knew it was coming. And he didn't want to be in the White House when the White House got hit. because he knew that, you know, D.C. was going to be a target. Joe, I got to move along, but thanks for sharing your observations with us. And you know, it's a good setup for tomorrow. Thank you. Lawrence in St. Paul, Minnesota. Hey, Lawrence, thanks for listening to KTNF. What's on your mind today?
3: Hey, how you doing? Yeah, live in St. Paul right now. I'm in Las Vegas, but I'm all over the country.
0: Okay.
3: And I do realize the thing. I want to make 2 points here. Since I'm traveling the country, I'm just going to tell you what I see. And your last caller was talking about the purity test. That's one thing I want to address. And the second thing I want to address is Donald Trump giving $5,000. So let's talk about the purity test for a thing about it. And here's the problem. The problem is not with Donald Trump. He's a genius. I mean, for a 10-year-old and a 10-year-old's mind, he's a genius. Of course he's going to give everybody $5,000. But the problem is not with Donald Trump. It's with the Democratic Party. And the Democratic Party, they're still being fed by MSNBC. And they don't know that they're being duped by that news channel. And here's the thing. The Democratic Party, they're still trying to appease to a voter bloc that will never vote for them. And that is the initial problem with the Democrats, is being fostered through MSNBC.
0: Well, not all of MSNBC, but I get it. Well, when I see guests like Paul Rykoff on all the time, it's like, oh, really? Yeah.
3: Yeah, and I'm not saying, everything has its limits. But now that you can tell the switch.
0: No, Ali Velsh is doing a good job there. Rachel Maddow is doing a good job there. There's some, you know, Chris Hayes pretty much a pretty good job. But, yeah, I get it, particularly their daytime lineup.
3: And that's the thing. So that purity test is not going to get any better until we try to reach out to other people instead of just trying to appease a voter bloc that would never vote for them.
0: And well quick, said, right, Lawrence. Here's the music. Lawrence, I got to run. I'm sorry, I'm out of time, but thanks for the call. Well said. And thank you for being with us today. We'll be back tomorrow, same time, same place. In the meantime, don't forget, democracy is not a spectator sport. It requires all of us, and that includes you. So get out there, get active, tag your... There's so much to do right now. Writing postcards, calling people, letting people know, sending around articles that you've read. I mean, activism has never been more important. This is the most critical election of my lifetime. I guess it is. I'm guessing it is of yours, too. So tag your it. Have a great afternoon. I'll catch up with you tomorrow. Stay safe.
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5: While the production of my lowdown commentaries is high-tech, I confess that I'm antiquated. I still write each piece in longhand, applying my ballpoint to paper. This has caused bewildered glances from some who see me scribbling away in local coffee shops and bars. Recently, one fellow sidled up and whispered, "Watch out! If they see you doing this, they'll haul you off to the Smithsonian." But we handwriters might not be as obsolete as the key tappers assume. A fast-spreading grassroots movement is calling for schools to re-emphasize the value of writing and printing by hand instead of being wholly dependent on machines. Already, 24 states, as varied as Mississippi and California, now require public schools to teach cursive writing in 3rd through 5th grades. This squares with new understanding of how brains absorb information. While keyboards are faster, the slower, more tactile act of handwriting creates longer-lasting comprehension of letters and better retention of the thoughts they convey. Neuroscientists find that rote keystrokes on a computer require little mental engagement, while physically drawing out words and ideas takes coordination of multiple areas of the brain to focus memory, eyes, and fingers on creating a written product. Just writing this piece conjured up a fond remembrance of my early childhood, sitting on the floor of our home learning to draw the ABCs, both print and cursive, on those line practice pads. It was both an artistic exercise and the development of a foundational tool for a life of learning. This is Jim Hightower saying, yes, computer literacy is an indispensable element of today's childhood curriculum, but so is the richer development of human thinking through putting pen to paper. So let's do both.
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1: Every nation in every region now has a decision to make. Either you are with us or you are with the terrorists.
2: When the World Trade Center was attacked, I was shocked and angry, like many Americans. My name is Masuda Sultan, and I live here in New York City. I'm also an Afghan. I was born in Kandahar, Afghanistan. I knew the events that took place here would have repercussions for my family back in Afghanistan.
0: 25 years ago, President George W. Bush made the case for war days after the September 11th attacks. Within a few weeks, the U.S. bombed Afghanistan, launching the decades-long so-called war on terror. Today, we'll be joined by Afghan-American women's rights activist Masuda Sultan. She lost 19 members of her family when the U.S. military bombed their house. Then to Kabul to speak with Jan Egeland of the Norwegian Refugee Council. We'll also look at the costs of war and speak to journalist Spencer Ackerman. His book, Reign of Terror, How the 9/11 Era Destabilized America and Produced Trump. All that and more coming up. Welcome to Democracy Now!, democracynow.org, The War and Peace Report. I'm Amy Goodman. Iranian media is reporting several explosions rang out early this morning in coastal areas of southern Iran. The apparent U.S. attacks came after Iran's Islamic Revolutionary Guard Corps warned it would target oil tankers docked in Kuwait and Bahrain in retaliation for U.S. attacks earlier in the week that disabled or destroyed several Iranian-linked vessels. Meanwhile, CBS reports several U.S. fighter jets at a Jordanian military base were damaged in Iranian strikes Wednesday. The escalating violence came as President Trump predicted the war would end after the midterm elections.
3: I think the war will end immediately after the election.
4: Because?
3: Because they can't hold out any longer. They're desperate to try and affect the election so that we can get a nice, weak group of people in there and leave them alone and let them have their nuclear weapon.
0: President Trump also said oil prices, which have surged past $100 a barrel, likely won't come down until after the midterm elections. This comes as a Brown University research project finds higher fuel costs triggered by the war in Iran have cost the average U.S. household more than $780 in extra spending. Meanwhile, an analysis published by CNBC finds President Trump's investments in oil stocks have made him $4.4 million richer since the start of the war. In Yemen, fighters with the Iran-backed Houthi movement have seized a strategic port city on the Red Sea after routing government forces in a lightning offensive. The city of Mocha is less than 50 miles from the Bab al-Mandab Strait, a critical choke point that typically sees about 12% of global maritime trade pass through it. The UN warns renewed fighting in Yemen has displaced nearly 20,000 families in less than 4 days. Yields on long-term U.S. treasuries have surged to their highest level since 2007, despite extraordinary efforts by Treasury Secretary Scott Bessent to intervene in bond markets. On Wednesday, Bessent announced the Treasury would triple a planned buyback of certain U.S. bonds to $6 billion. That wasn't enough to calm investors who continued a broad sell-off on Wednesday as crude oil prices top $100 a barrel amidst renewed fighting between the U.S. and Iran. Meanwhile, Norway's vast sovereign wealth fund has proposed cutting its investment in U.S. Treasury holdings by nearly $80 billion. The Pentagon's released video showing what it says is another strike on an alleged drug boat in the Caribbean. According to U.S. Southern Command, Wednesday's attack killed three so-called narco-terrorists. As in previous strikes, the Trump administration provided no evidence the boat was carrying drugs. A day earlier, Southcom announced U.S. forces raided an alleged floating refueling station for narco-traffickers in the Eastern Pacific, abducting the crew and turning them over to Ecuadorian authorities before blowing up the vessel. Over the past year, the Pentagon's claimed attacks on boats that killed at least 230 people. Human rights groups have condemned the strikes as extrajudicial killings and murder. On Wednesday, Secretary of State Marco Rubio defended the attacks during a visit to Ecuador.
4: We still blow up ships if need
5: be. No, I know, but they're empty now.
4: Well, again, it depends. Every target is selected. Obviously, it goes through all the lawyers at the Department of War, but it's also, these are joint operations. So you're operating in conjunction with another nation state.
0: The Republican Party kicked off its first ever midterm political convention on Wednesday in Dallas, Texas. At least 33 House Republicans and several others locked in tight Senate races opted to skip the two-day event, which comes with President Trump's approval ratings at historically low levels. Trump delivered the keynote address on Wednesday evening and will appear again tonight for closing remarks. In his 1 hour and 44-minute speech, Trump pledged to send every adult in the U.S. a cash dividend, but only if Republicans maintain control of the House and Senate in November's elections.
6: I will issue a dividend to every adult citizen in the United States of America for $5,000.
0: Trump did not say how he would fund the estimated $1.3 trillion cost of his proposal or whether it would break federal laws against vote buying or bribery. Meanwhile, Pennsylvania Democratic Senator John Fetterman made a surprise appearance at this midterm Republican convention. In a pre-recorded video, Fetterman introduced Pennsylvania's Republican Senator Dave McCormick as his great friend, pledged to work with President Trump, and took a swipe at the surging popularity of Democrats aligned with the Democratic Socialists of America, DSA.
7: Well, I'm a common sense Democrat. I'm always going to stand with America. I'm always going to reject the extremes and socialism and that anti-American way of life. Right back over my shoulder, that's the iconic U.S. steel mill. And that's exactly the kind of thing that will work together and will work with President Trump to fight and defend the steel way of life right here in the Steel Valley.
0: Senator Fetterman ran a successful Senate campaign in 2022 as a progressive Democrat, but his politics shifted after he suffered a stroke and was later hospitalized for clinical depression. Former staffers who've left en masse say he's shown deep indifference to his constituents and is mostly interested in appearing on conservative TV programs and advocating for Israel. The Trump administration Wednesday announced a sweeping overhaul of the 2030 census, proposing to no longer count immigrants without green cards or ask about race and ethnicity. The proposed regulation would also bar the census from asking about sexual orientation. Previously, the census had asked Americans about their race and ethnicity and counted all U.S. residents, regardless of their immigration status. If implemented, the changes would cause regions with larger immigrant populations to lose federal funding and congressional seats. Those areas are much more likely to vote for Democrats. Democratic New York Attorney General Letitia James has vowed to challenge the proposed regulation in court, saying, quote, "The Constitution is clear. Every person living in the United States, regardless of immigration status, must be counted in the census," unquote. In immigration news, an estimated 200,000 Salvadorans living in the U.S. face an uncertain future after a program providing TPS, that's temporary protected status, to them expired on Wednesday. In a statement, the Department of Homeland Security said it would announce the fate of TPS for Salvadoran immigrants and asylum seekers, quote, at the appropriate time, unquote. And until then, Salvadorans would retain protected status. This comes after the Trump administration allowed TPS to lapse for more than a million people from 13 countries. The Guardian reports federal immigration authorities secretly obtained a judge's approval to force feed a Cuban prisoner on hunger strike through an uncommon surgical procedure performed without his consent. He's the 19th person on hunger strike in ICE custody to have a medical intervention forced upon them against their will. He's currently detained at the Montgomery ICE Processing Center, a privately run jail near Houston. Human rights groups have denounced the practice of force feeding in detention facilities as a form of torture. In the Gaza Strip, an Israeli airstrike flattened a home in the Beit Lahia area on Thursday, killing a Palestinian couple and their two daughters while leaving others wounded or missing under the rubble. Palestinian sources identified the victims as Momen Abdul Rahman Ahmed, his wife, Hanin Musa Farha Saleh, and their daughters, 12-year-old Lana and 8-year-old Bana. Israel's latest attacks come despite a U.S.-brokered so-called ceasefire between Israel and Hamas. Meanwhile, in the occupied West Bank, two Palestinians were injured in an Israeli raid on the town of Awarta, south of Nablus, as soldiers fired live ammunition, tear gas, and sound grenades. Separately, Israeli forces detained 15 Palestinians during a raid early Thursday.

0: Detainees have been held incommunicado, raising fears of torture or maltreatment. Here in New York City, students and faculty held a news conference Wednesday announcing the disclosure of the City University of New York's CUNY investment portfolio. This came after a two-year-long legal battle that began when two student organizations, CUNY for Palestine and CUNY Law Students for Justice in Palestine, filed a Freedom of Information Law request, which New York City's public university system denied. According to CUNY's 2025 holdings report, the university system invested in military and defense contractors such as Caterpillar, Boeing, Lockheed Martin, Raytheon, and Palantir, Israel's largest arms manufacturer, Elbit Systems, and private prison companies Geo Group and CoreCivic. CUNY also had holdings in Israeli banks that provide financial support for illegal settlements in the occupied West Bank and East Jerusalem. This is Hadika Malik, a CUNY student speaking to Democracy Now! Wednesday.
1: So CUNY is funded by New York State tax dollars and CUNY tuition as well in general that students are paying to the university. And so that makes it not only a student issue, but an issue for all New Yorkers, anyone who lives in New York State, to know that instead of being used on education for New Yorkers, your tax dollars are being used to further the genocide in Gaza.
0: And President Trump falsely claimed at a 9/11 memorial event Tuesday that two firefighters lifted him up and carried him away when he visited Ground Zero after the attacks. In fact, according to footage, Trump was watching television the morning of the attacks. Trump also repeated claims he took a construction crew with him to Lower Manhattan and was involved in cleaning up the site. A former fire official involved in the recovery effort disputes that claim. And those are some of the headlines. This is Democracy Now!, democracynow.org, The War and Peace Report. I'm Amy Goodman.
2: And I'm Nermeen Sheikh. Welcome to our listeners and viewers across the country and around the world. Tomorrow, Friday, is the 25th anniversary of the September 11th, 2001 attacks on the World Trade Center in New York. Less than a month later, the United States began bombing Afghanistan. One of our most moving shows from our archives was from January 2002, when we brought together two women whose lives were deeply impacted by 9/11 and its aftermath. Rita Lazar lost her brother, Abe Zalmanowicz, at the World Trade Center, and Afghan-American New Yorker Masuda Sultan, whose family in Afghanistan. This is Masuda speaking in our studio in January 2002.
3: When September 11th happened and I watched those buildings collapse and I thought about all those people and they're like Rita's brother, I was angry. I was angry just as any New Yorker. And my immediate feeling was, who are the jerks that did this and what are we going to do about it? And I went down there that first week and actually got through some police barricades and watched what was going on and, you know, volunteered for a few hours, but my immediate reaction was anger and shock. But that same day, I sensed that something like this was not going to go unpunished. I mean, I would want to figure out who did it too. I realized that Osama was probably in some way responsible and that the United States was probably, you know, going to do something about that. And guess what? Osama's in Afghanistan. And that day, I started making phone calls on September 11th to family here in New York to tell them to also call some family back in Afghanistan to sort of alert people to the fact that this may happen. And some of them didn't think that it would go that far. And they said, oh, you're being, you know, you're being too cautious. And as, you know, as time and the events sort of unfolded, that's exactly what happened.
2: That's Afghan-American New Yorker Masuda Sultan talking to us about her experience of 9/11, just a few months after the attacks. In December of 2001, Masuda Sultan traveled to Afghanistan and Pakistan to visit her family. She was accompanied by John Alpert and Tammy Alpert of Downtown Community Television, who made a film about her journey called Afghanistan from Ground Zero to Ground Zero. Here's an excerpt.
4: We're on our way to my cousin's house. They moved to Quetta after being hit by a U.S. bomb. I don't know what we'll find there.
5: Assalamu alaikum.
6: Oh, да. Мачиза юна не сделала, арабу да талибан прикипила.
4: They were living near government buildings in Kandahar with Taliban close by, and they figured that the U.S. would target those buildings and they didn't want to get hurt by those. So they moved outside of the city and went to their farm just on the outskirts. And they were there for 2 weeks before they were hit. There was a low-flying plane and they came out of their houses and many of them were shot at. This is the daughter that she lost. This couple, they had 4 kids. There's only one mother-in-law left out of the whole family. So the yes, all of these children were there, running from the bullets. And it's her leg as well. That's another one of the bullets. This is a daughter of one of my cousins. Her mom was killed, and that's her other sister over there. It was 19 people in total. His daughter died. His daughter-in-law. His brother. His nephew. One of his cousins. Another cousin. He says he lost 3 grandchildren and a nephew. When the plane started shooting at them, they lost track of where everyone was and it was chaotic. He says that when they realized what had happened, one of his sons yelled out that there are many sheep lying out here. When they went to find out, they saw that it was humans. It was their family shot on the floor.
2: An excerpt from John and Tommy Albert's Afghanistan from Ground Zero to Ground Zero, a 2002 film about Afghan-American Masuda Sultan's journey to Afghanistan in December 2001. Right after Masuda met with her family, she also called into Democracy Now! To describe what she'd seen. We played a clip of that phone call when she and Rita Lazar met for the first time in our studio in January 2002.
7: These people were not Taliban supporters. They weren't al-Qaeda fighters. They were simple Afghans trying to stay safe in their own country. The events of September 11th really made me angry, but seeing these people and what they went through make me angry as well. You know, they say that in war, they say that you have to break a couple of eggs in order to make an omelet, but when those eggs are your family, what can you do?
0: Rita Lazar broke down listening to Masuda Sultan speaking. And then she herself, Rita, talked about her brother, Abe Zalmanowicz. He was on the 27th floor of the World Trade Center and 9/11 and did not survive. This is Rita talking about her brother, Abe.
8: President Bush mentioned him in the National Cathedral speech and cited him as being a hero. And I realized that my government was going to use my brother as justification for killing other people. And that had a tremendous impact on me. I didn't want that to happen, not in my brother's name. And so I wrote a letter to the Times, which they printed, asking our government to please be cautious and not do something they couldn't take back. And then I was asked to speak at a peace rally, and I did it. And just before I went on, I was told they had started bombing Afghanistan. And I realized something I had never realized before. I'd heard the term collateral damage all my life. It was always used about people far away from us. And I realized now what it meant, because my brother was collateral damage in a war that he didn't want and Masuda's people didn't want. And I knew I had to do something, but I didn't know what. And then I got a call from this wonderful woman from this marvelous organization called Global Exchange. And she said, would you like to go to Afghanistan and meet people like you who have lost their families? And I thought, that's perfect, because Masuda and I are the same. There's no difference between us. My family member died. I'm grieving. And her family, God, I don't know how you survive just hearing about yours. But we're the same people.
0: That's Rita Lazar speaking on Democracy Now! In January of 2002, across the table from Masuda Sultan. Rita was on her way to Afghanistan with Global Exchange and would then go on to co-found September 11th Families for Peaceful Tomorrows. She died at the age of 85 in 2017. September 11th Families for Peaceful Tomorrows will be holding a vigil today in Union Square at 5 o'clock. Joining them will be our guest right now, Masuda Sultan, the Afghan-American women's rights activist who is now the co-founder of ABAD, Afghan Women Forward. I only wish that you and Rita could be sitting across from the table now, Masuda. This is 25 years later. As you talked then about being an Afghan New Yorker and, like all New Yorkers, horrified on September 11th, but then going back to your family in Afghanistan, 19 members of them killed in a house that was bombed by the U.S. military. Your thoughts today?
5: It's really difficult to process that day without getting very emotional. I'm going to try not to get emotional. And, as a New Yorker, the shock and the horror and all of that and the thoughts about what would happen to us, knowing that it probably was Osama bin Laden. I had that feeling right at the beginning. As Muslim New Yorkers, we were grieving the tragedy of 9/11. And then at the same time, we were having to be questioned about whether we belonged. That's what happens when a whole population is folded into one act. And then at the same time, thinking about Afghanistan and what would happen if it was indeed Osama bin Laden, what would happen in Afghanistan? It was really just a very confusing time. And of course, then going to Afghanistan with just the intention of connecting again with the family I had so recently met. I had left Afghanistan as a child due to the Soviet war. I was barely five, and I had gone back the summer of 2001 to connect with my family. And it had been this incredible trip where I really got to understand where we came from and what the love of family meant and what it was to belong in a place where your parents were from and they spoke the same language and the love that I received. And so I was worried about them. And that was why I wanted to go back just to see what was happening. I had no idea that this had happened when I went on the trip with John. And then having that unfold of hearing that whole tragedy that happened to our family. And then coming back, knowing.
0: And just to say, they left Kabul because they were afraid of being bombed and went to the family house in the country. And that's where they were bombed. And you went to a U.S. military base there, John Tommy Alpert following you with a camera, and you asked them why they killed your family?
5: Yeah, I mean, it's incredible that I actually was able to, with the help of John, get onto the base in Kandahar. So they had been living in Kandahar City. Some buildings around them were bombed, and they had been Taliban occupied, or they thought they were, and they decided to go to their farmhouse about 60 miles north of Kandahar just to get away from it all. And that's where it happened. So, yes, after we discovered that, we discovered them in Pakistan because they had left Afghanistan after that. And then we went to the site of the bombing and discovered that. And then we, you know, just like big gaping holes in the ground and a man cleaning up from the village, you know, just a very distraught, scary scene. And then we went to the base in Kandahar. And I didn't want to go to the base in Kandahar after seeing all of that. But John Alpert said, you know, this is your chance to ask questions. And of course, I wanted to know what happened and how this happened. So I did. And when I went to the base, you know, I asked a question from a guy who was like a guy I went to college with, who was standing there saying, you know, like, oh, yeah, I don't know what happened to your family. I don't have any information. Oh, but here's an AC-130 gunship, which is probably the type of gunship that attacked your family. You know, and I looked at him and I thought, he's here because he's, you know, wanting to protect his country. He's a good guy. I went to school with guys like this. Like, who do I blame? Like, how did this happen? And that question of how that happened really was eating at me, because I thought, why would they kill innocent people? Like, I know I'm an American. Like, I love Americans so much. I grew up in New York City. Like, everyone's kind, compassionate. I mean, yeah, you have some crazies out there, but generally speaking, Americans are kind, compassionate, helpful people. And that was what I could not reconcile. I was sure it had to have been some terrible mistake. And I thought, as soon as this was understood, that there would be some kind of resolution or help or apology coming to our family, because our family did not support Al-Qaeda. They did not support the Taliban. They were happy that the Taliban were gone. And that apology never came. And I guess that, you know, just was too much to expect. But of course, through that process, I met the incredible human beings, like, thanks to you and your show, Rita Lazar, that was the first time that I met her. I had no idea what to expect on your show. I had just come back, was in shock. And I thought she might attack me. Like, I thought she might say to me something along the lines of what some reporters had been saying to me, like, how do we know what your family was up to? And how can you, you know? So I was not prepared for the kind of response that she gave me.
0: And because she lost her brother, Abe Zalmanowicz, that day.
5: Yes. And he was a hero that stayed there. And she was very, very thoughtful about the fact that innocent people were in Afghanistan, should not suffer. She was an incredible human being. But then the other incredible human beings I met, like Medea Benjamin, Colleen Kelly, Kelly Campbell, like, these were people that, even though they had their own grief to deal with, they said, wait a minute, we don't want other people to go through this. And they thought that it would be a good idea to try to help these people, which was, you know, wonderful. But how are we going to help them? So that was when we lobbied the U.S. Congress to create the Victims Fund for Innocent Afghan Civilians. And Senator Leahy actually passed a bill to assist victims, which, now that I think about it, given all the polarization and grief, it's incredible that we were able to actually get that through. But that was because people like Medea Benjamin and the 9/11 Families for Peaceful Tomorrows were, you know, knocking on doors at Congress, at State Department, and elsewhere, saying we need to do something about this. And it's really like a very American story in that way, like civil society really engaging and saying, like, when we would go to some of these Congress people's offices, they would say, we'll get those terrorists, we're going to get them. And then, you know, people like Rita would say, yes, but we need to be careful not to kill innocent people.
2: And finally, Masuda, if you could talk about your assessment of where things stand now, your response, first of all, to the 2021 withdrawal of the U.S. and NATO troops and the situation today under the Taliban.
5: Well, I wanted the war to end for a long time. I think we definitely stayed way too long. We empowered the wrong types of people. They were abusive and corrupt. We did not listen to the Afghan people's grievances. But I think one of the things we need to keep in mind, based on all that we went through in Afghanistan, is not to repeat the 1990s of turning our backs on the country. We need to engage with the Afghan people, support Afghan women, and support civil society. The fact that Afghan girls are being denied secondary education and beyond is unprecedented in the whole world. Everybody knows that it's completely wrong, and it's the right within Islam. And actually, all the Taliban we talked to agree with us. But the emir, because we went to Afghanistan, a group of us women, including Kelly Campbell and Medea Benjamin, went back after the Taliban takeover and wanted to connect with the women there. We talked to the education ministry of the Taliban. We talked to many other officials and said, why are you doing this? And they said to us, both privately and publicly, that we want the girls to study and we want women to work, but the emir is not allowing it. He stopped it the day the girls were supposed to go to school. And that got them in trouble. And subsequently, all of them who say this get in trouble. And the emir is enforcing, you know, that people shouldn't talk about this. So we're in a pickle with that.
0: So you founded a new organization. I want to thank you, Masouda, for joining us. In a moment, we're going to go directly to Kabul. Masouda Sultan, Afghan-American women's rights activist, co-founder of Abad, Afghan Women Forward. Coming up, we go to Kabul to speak with Jan Egeland of the Norwegian Refugee Council, and we'll look at the costs of war and speak with Spencer Ackerman, his book, Reign of Terror, How the 9/11 Era Destabilized America and Produced Trump, coming up.

0: wartime here on Democracy Now! democracynow.org, The War and Peace Report. I'm Amy Goodman with Nermeen Sheikh.
1: We go now to Afghanistan, where a deepening humanitarian crisis is being largely overlooked by the international community following the withdrawal of NATO troops in 2021 and the return of the Taliban. The crisis is most severe for women and girls whose basic rights to education, freedom of movement and access to services have been severely restricted over the last 5 years. Afghan women are banned from outdoor parks, among other spaces, and books written by women have been removed from libraries. Women venturing beyond the home must be accompanied by a male guardian, and so-called morality laws curtail their rights to speak, sing, or recite out loud in public.
0: Nearly 6 million Afghan refugees who've been living in neighboring countries, including Pakistan and Iran, have returned to Afghanistan following mass deportations and have been met with very little support following the withdrawal of U.S. troops. International aid dropped from $3.3 billion in 2022 to $1 billion last year. The U.S. this year has given $500 million. For more, we go to Kabul, where we're joined by Jan Egeland, Secretary General of the Norwegian Refugee Council. This is his fifth visit to Afghanistan since 2021. Jan Egeland, what have you found on the ground in Afghanistan right now as we speak to you from blocks from ground zero, 25 years after the 9/11 attacks?
2: Well, I've been these last days together with the poorest people on earth, really, and people who have especially then come back from Pakistan to Kandahar in the south of Afghanistan, also here to Kabul and to elsewhere. These are people deported, as you rightly said, 6 million in 3 years. It's one of the biggest deportation processes on earth in this generation. And the world is not here. The international community is not really here to help them. There were some non-governmental organizations and UN partners on the ground, but we're so overstretched and underfunded. So these women with children who have been 30 years as refugees in Pakistan come empty-handed back. They get 48 hours to leave. They're dumped at the border. And then they are in desperate search of shelter, of water, of food, of some protection. We're able to help some, but we would like to help many more. And that's why we're calling on all of those countries who promised to stand with the Afghan civilian population, girls, women, families in particular. Don't forget your promises when you went for the door abruptly 5 years ago.
1: Jan, could you talk about specifically the situation in rural areas, as well as whether, given these severe, harsh, and actually quite unfathomable restrictions on women, whether women are still allowed to do humanitarian work, provide social and health services to Afghan women and children?
2: Yeah, I mean the poverty, the deprivation is of course particularly big in the countryside. I was in areas outside of Kandahar, and people are living under plastic sheeting and were longing for the home that we were now building to them. Woman I met, a mother, several other children, cried when she told that she sold her 12-year-old daughter as a child bride for $600. She loved this girl, and she had to sell it to get food for the rest of the family. The rights of Afghan women have been destroyed, really. There is no doubt about it. There is 100 edicts from the supreme leader, the emir, curtailing right to work, right to education, and freedom of movement. Of those, the right to education is possibly the worst, because after sixth grade, primary school, girls cannot get further education, which means we will not have female new female teachers, the doctors, nurses, midwives in some time from now. That's why I went to Kandahar and met the Taliban leadership. That's why I met the Taliban leadership here in Kabul, to confront them with this factor, saying to them, you promised us there would be education. You said it would just take time for you to organize it in the Islamic and Afghan fashion. It's 5 years now. And you cannot have an economy which only involves half of the population. Where are the other diplomats? Where are the other countries that should come here and fight with us for the women of Afghanistan? We're too alone on the ground here in Afghanistan now.
0: I want to correct something I said, Jan Egeland. I said that the U.S. had given $500 million to the Taliban this year, but in your news release, you said $500 million U.S. dollars have been provided for the humanitarian response. That's not necessarily from the United States, right?
2: No. There is zero funding from the United States of America to humanitarian work that I know of here in Afghanistan this year at all. I remember what Barbara Bush promised that when she was the first lady, when what one politician after the other from both parties promised, they said, we will stand with the women and girls of Afghanistan. Well, I don't see that here, because the reason we have to lay off female aid workers, female teachers teaching primary school girls, is because of lack of funding. It's not because of the Taliban. We have been able to negotiate a return of all of our female colleagues, aid workers. They work as Afghan women to Afghan women in all of the provinces where we operate.
1: Nian, you mentioned this extraordinary mass deportation campaign from Pakistan and Iran, 6 million refugees in total. If you could say a little bit more, where are they and how are they being assimilated back into Afghan society, many of whom were in both Iran and Afghanistan with refugee status? Some of whom had asylum status, the others who had gained effectively citizenship.
2: Yeah, they had all sorts of rights, and which is natural because they had been there for decades, both in Iran and in Pakistan. And I met these refugee communities. Of course, again, the rest of the world did not help Iran and Pakistan that much in hosting all of these refugees. There is a lot of talk in the United States and in Europe, perhaps even more in Europe, that, oh, we have too many Afghans, we have to get them back, and so on. There's a very small number of Afghans in North America and in Europe compared to Pakistan and Iran. So in the last 3 years, the Pakistan and Iran said, we will not anymore shoulder this on our own. We will send people back. So they give 1 day, 2 days, 3 days notice, and then they come and by force take people. And in many cases, it's only the women and children they find, the grandparents. The father of the household may be out searching for work or being in the market or being traveling. So then they are dumped at the border by Pakistan, by Iran on the other side. And there we are some humanitarian groups trying to help them. And there is then some transport to the places where they want to go. And then they are often helped to distant relatives that are too poor to really be able to absorb them. So they would be next to a relative's house, but with no real shelter. And there's where I found many of the families, because we were already giving them some cash assistance, and we will now give them shelter and water and sanitation. By the way, none of these girls, that women that I met, who have been in Pakistan 30, 40 years, had ever had education, ever. And their children had not had education, neither boys nor girls. So it's a crisis for human rights, really. It's a crisis for humanity, this.
1: Jan, very quickly, I just want to make one clarification. Neither Iran nor Pakistan granted citizenship to Afghan refugees or the generations who were born in either of the two countries.
2: No. Amy?
0: Jan Egeland.
2: They have temporary status.
0: I want to thank you so much for being with us, Secretary General of the Norwegian Refugee Council, joining us from Kabul, Afghanistan. Up next, Spencer Ackerman, author of Reign of Terror, How the 9/11 Era Destabilized America and Produced Trump. Stay with us.

0: John Walker's Blues by Steve Earle in our Democracy Now! Studio. This is Democracy Now!, democracynow.org. I'm Amy Goodman with Nermeen Sheikh.
1: As we continue to discuss the global legacy of the 9/11 attacks, we turn now to look at the devastating impacts of the decades-long so-called War on Terror, a series of wars launched in the name of those killed on September 11, 2001. Just 9 days after the 9/11 attacks, President George W. Bush declared the beginning of a war that would come to define the next 25 years of foreign policy. This is President Bush speaking before a joint session of Congress on September 20, 2001.
2: Americans should not expect one battle, but a lengthy campaign, unlike any other we have ever seen. It may include dramatic strikes visible on TV and covert operations, secret even in success. We will starve terrorists of funding, turn them one against another, drive them from place to place, until there is no refuge or no rest. And we will pursue nations that provide aid or safe haven to terrorism. Every nation in every region now has a decision to make. Either you are with us or you are with the terrorists. From this day forward, any nation that continues to harbor or support terrorism will be regarded by the United States as a hostile regime.
0: Oh, President Bush declaring the start of the so-called War on Terror, September 20th, 2001. We go now to Spencer Ackerman, Pulitzer Prize and National Magazine award-winning journalist and author of the book Reign of Terror, How the 9/11 Era Destabilized America and Produced Trump, and the Forever Wars newsletter. His latest article for Zatteo is headlined, How the War on Terror Went Global and Backfired on the United States. Why don't you explain that, Spencer?
3: Thank you, Amy. Good morning. Good morning, Nermeen. Really appreciate you having me on the show. The War on Terror was always a construct to be waged, never quite to be ended, that involved a tremendous violent exertion of American power as a demonstration effect to, on the theory that it would ward off the next 9/11. A whole lot of regimes around the world, rising powers, looking for their own advantage, saw what the United States was constructing and realized they wanted that for themselves. Eventually, that would be Vladimir Putin rejecting U.S. Unipolar hegemony and deciding that much as the United States in Iraq wanted the ability to attack its adversaries before they had a chance to, you know, allegedly attack them, so too Russia would reserve that right for itself. We see that most recently in Ukraine. In China, they looked at the Muslims of their Xinjiang province and decided they wanted to construct the same sort of panopticon and repressive apparatus of surveillance and re-education. In their sense, we didn't have that part here, but certainly the surveillance and the law enforcement repression of Muslims inside the United States. And in Israel, they looked at the United States as going on an open-ended war against what certainly subtextually to very many was on Islam, and said to themselves, finally, the United States is going to act the way we seek to act against the Palestinians. And the long legacy of that is on display in the genocide of the Palestinian people.
1: And Spencer, you write in that same piece about going yourself to Israel in December 2001. If you could talk about what happened during that visit and what you were told by the people you spoke to.
3: Indeed. In 2001, in December, I went on a junket by the American Jewish Committee for college student journalists like myself. What we heard from Israelis of a variety of different stripes was that finally the United States understands what Israel has experienced. And they didn't understand that. They certainly didn't interpret that to us student journalists in any material sense, emerging from any historical context of the dispossession and land theft over generations of the Palestinian people, but instead interpreted Israeli history as the manifestation of 9/11, that this had been a religious conflict that admitted of no material solution and accordingly had no diplomatic settlement. The implication being that much as the United States was seeing itself justified as waging an open-ended war against Islam, so too the United States must support Israel in waging an open-ended conflict against Palestinians that were defined by often the Islamic faith, erasing Palestinian Christian and other secular identities, but overwhelmingly a war not to be limited by American pressure.
1: And Spencer, if you could talk about how 9/11, the effects of 9/11, continue to reverberate today. Talk about the election of Trump and how it's connected to 9/11 and what followed, as well as now another war of attrition in Iran.
3: Most certainly. We saw, beginning at the very outset of the war on terror, our leaders told us to understand 9/11 as an assault of a foreign civilization, one that had nothing to do with the consequences of American extractive and exploitative foreign policy in the Muslim world or its support for Israel. It was given that interpretation, gave that interpretation to us in order to not question what U.S. foreign policy had been and what it was about to become. Then it was a disaster. The wars in Iraq and Afghanistan became nightmares, and they were easy for a demagogue to attribute to the weakness of American elites that sought to limit this war against what they had already said was a marauding, rapacious, and irrational foreign civilization. A great deal of its believers were already inside the United States, and that would justify a campaign of repression inside the United States against them and against other immigrants. From the start, a nativist strain in American politics said that immigration was the handmaiden of terrorism, and that the institutions that sought to restrict that response to evicting those immigrants, campaigns of surveillance and deportation, were essentially no better than the handmaidens of terrorism themselves, all of which contributed a great deal. It was almost like a hollowing out of American institutional capacity to inhibit nativism that opened the door to people like Donald Trump. And with all of the Trump and MAGA movement's rhetoric of violence, it was, I would argue, inevitable that while they postured themselves as critics of the war on terror, they would simply wage it more violently and more expansively. That's exactly what we're seeing in Iran right now, and it's what we're seeing on our streets with ICE, a creation of 9/11 that is acting essentially like a death squad.
0: And in the last 20 seconds, President Trump now says at his Trumpalooza midterm national convention in Dallas that the war will end right after the midterm elections. Your final comment, Spencer Ackerman.
3: Over the 25 years of the war on terror, various presidents have portrayed to the United States like they can control the consequences of the overwhelming violence they have unleashed. They've never been able to do so. They won't be able to do so now.
0: Spencer Ackerman, Pulitzer Prize-winning, National Magazine Award-winning reporter, author of Reign of Terror, How the 9/11 Era Destabilized America and Produced Trump, also author of Forever Wars newsletter, speaking to us from Brooklyn, New York. This is Democracy Now!, democracynow.org. I'm Amy Goodman with Nermeen Sheikh.
1: We end today's show with a look at the human, budgetary, and environmental costs of these forever wars. According to the latest numbers from the Nonpartisan Costs of War Project at Brown University, close to 1 million people were killed due to war violence in Afghanistan, Iraq, Pakistan, Yemen, Syria, and beyond. At least half of them are estimated to be civilians. The indirect death toll from these wars is far higher, between 3.6 and 3.8 million people.
0: In terms of budget costs, the U.S. federal government has spent more than $8 trillion on the post 9/11 wars through 2021. For more, we're joined by Nita Crawford, the co-founder of the Costs of War Project. In these last few minutes that we have, lay out the costs of war as we are here today on this 25th anniversary of the 9/11 attacks.
4: Well, you've already touched on the direct death, the killing that results when bombs and bullets and fire are rained down on people, and the soldiers who are fighting for the United States and its allies die. But there's the indirect death, the consequences of the destruction of infrastructure, which can be two or three times the number of people who are injured. And this is because there's no longer hospitals or health care available to people because food has been production has been disrupted. So the harm to bodies is substantial. A second harm, which Spencer Ackerman discussed briefly, was the harm to U.S. democracy. There's decreased congressional and judicial oversight of the executive, increased executive power. There's been a decline in the rule of law. The United States waged preventive war in Iraq. That's a real consequence, which has led to more easily waging war in Iran. So there's the human toll, the political consequences, and the environmental consequences are devastating because not only did the United States increase its use of force immediately after the attack on Afghanistan began, the United States military has increased its use of force even after those wars ended. The United States has a global military presence, more than 750 bases around the world, and its presence has caused environmental harm because of the greenhouse gas emissions associated with the world's largest petroleum user, which is the Department of Defense. So it's human, political, and now just to conclude with the economic costs, which are increased debt to the United States, increased military spending, but also because these wars were not paid for through taxes like previous wars, they were paid for by borrowing. The United States debt has grown, and the interest to pay the debt will be coming out of the Treasury for many years to come. So the consequences are all around us.
0: I want to thank you so much for being with us, Nita Crawford, co-founder of the Costs of War Project, which we will link to. That does it for our show. Tomorrow, on September 11th, we'll be joined by Jamil Jaffer and Asmat Khan, who have been running an event, The Forever War and the First Amendment, a symposium on how the war on terror has shaped the freedoms of speech and the press. I'll be speaking on September 17th after the screening of Steal the Story, Please, about Democracy Now! In Bayshore, New York. I can't wait to go home to see my friends at Bayshore High School. Then on September 22nd, we'll be at the IFC for the screening of the film with Tia Lesson and Carl Diehl. That does it for our show. I'm Amy Goodman with Nermeen Sheikh for another edition of Democracy Now!, democracynow.org, the War and Peace Report.
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In each episode, we will talk to guests who've transformed their lives, organizations, and the community through authentic and intentional actions. I'm your host, Jen Coyne.

As I continue on my exploration of authenticity as an act of courage, I have a guest this month that has chosen the path less traveled in life. Ironically, it involves a lot of travel. Brenda Brusegard is the founder and CEO of Informed Tech Solutions. The fact that she's an entrepreneur within the tech sector, helping companies especially in process excellence and leveraging artificial intelligence in practical ways, is not the entirely unusual part. The fact that she's currently running her startup from Panama and the journey that took her there is her authenticity journey story. We'll dig into all of this over the next hour. Join me in learning how to live life with more intention and authenticity.

0: I am joined today by Brenda Brusegard. She is the founder and CEO of Informed Tech Solutions, and we're going to learn all about that over the course of the next hour. And you know, it's been a minute, so I want to start out with, what does authenticity mean to you? So welcome, Brenda.
1: Thank you for the warm introduction, Jen. It's great to be here, and I'm really excited to talk about the topic. So for me, I think authenticity comes down to whether you actually chose your life or whether you inherited it. And a lot of people build everything around a job, like it's their identity, and you know, you choose where you live based on where you work. And I mean, in this environment, it feels like a lot of people end up losing their jobs, and then you think, okay, what is my identity now that I don't
0: Who am I?
1: Yeah,
0: I've been there. Yeah, it's tough.
1: When you introduce yourself to a new person, one of the first questions is always, what do you do? Your job is such a defining characteristic, typically.
0: And sometimes it's the company. You know, like I used to say, oh, I work at this place, you know, because it was my job title was so weird or, you know, obtuse. Like, what does that mean? Right. So you say, I work here. And so then when you leave that place, you're like, who am I even anymore if I can't say this is where I worked? So.
1: Exactly. And I also think it stems from maybe not also being exactly sure where you want to go, like a goal. And I realized this at different points in my life that once I like really stopped and thought about it and closed my eyes, like, what do I actually want to do 5 years from now? Sometimes I didn't have an answer or I wasn't really sure. And that was when I needed to figure out, what do I want to be doing with my life? Yeah. We only have one.
0: Yeah. I mean, I'm at a juncture right now where I'm dealing with an aging parent and, you know, health issues and things like that. And we're talking a lot about like, what does it mean to be independent or free in the rest of your life? What do you want the rest of your days to look like? And I think that for most of us, until we get to a certain point in our lives, we don't think with that intention. And living authentically in the best way is like has to be very intentional, I think.
1: Yes, I agree.
0: Yeah. Well, let's learn more about you. What's your background? Where did you grow up? What were those formative moments for you early in life?
1: Yeah, so I grew up just outside of Minneapolis, Minnesota, and I graduated from university during a wonderful time back in 2008 when there were no jobs for anybody. And so I had paid all this money to go into teaching. That was what I wanted to do at the time. And now when I think back about it, like I had a natural knack for it, but at the same time, I don't know if that's what I actually wanted to do. It just, I don't know. I played school a lot when I was growing up. And then it just sort of became like, I didn't know what I wanted to do. So I was like, I mean, I think I like being a teacher. I like learning.
0: This, right? A lot of times we go for the things that we're really talented in, but aren't necessarily as passionate about too.
1: Yeah. So my undergrad was in elementary education. And then the funny story is I never actually had an elementary classroom.
0: Interesting.
1: So anyway, I graduated college and I needed to find a job, and I started working at the Hilton in downtown Minneapolis, and I loved it because I loved travel. I studied abroad twice during university and loved it. I love throwing myself into new situations, being uncomfortable, which I know not everybody like thrives on that, but I kind of like get a rush off of it.
0: Where did you study abroad?
1: Well, both times was in Australia, but two different kind of roles. One was a semester at a university, and then I went back and I did student teaching in a different part of the country. But it's, I loved it,
0: because you say you when you talk about like uni, you say I went to university. It's a very sort of British derivative kind of thing. So I was curious if that was, it was like, is it England? What is it, one of the colonies? Like what?
1: Yeah.
0: Yeah.
1: Because
0: yeah.
1: college in a lot of other places means like high school.
0: Yeah. Yeah. Yeah. It's funny, those little tells sometimes.
1: Nuances.
0: Yeah. Yeah. Yeah. Was there something in your early days or like your family or something, like what infused that adventurous spirit in you to be comfortable being uncomfortable?
1: I'm not exactly sure. I tried a lot of different sports when I was younger, trying to figure out like what I liked or what I wanted to do. I was always trying new things. Maybe that was it.
0: Mm.
1: Trying to figure out what I wanted.
0: I'm going to ask you another impromptu question. So were your parents or your guardians, whoever you felt was like influencing your life the most when you were young, doing that, trying out different sports and stuff, were they supportive of failure?
1: Yeah. Yes.
0: Yeah. Because I think that's part of it too. Like if you are encouraged to try and fail, then like you get more comfortable just going for it and not worrying about the consequences quite so much.
1: I would totally agree with that.
0: Yeah, that's interesting. It's like another thing that I'm like, I need to dig deeper into this, like authenticity and failure. Like how does that all work? So
1: yeah.
0: So did you become a teacher after your time at the Hilton and all of that?
1: So I finally, after about a year and a half, was able to get a teaching job, and I went into middle school science. I learned during university that I liked science. I didn't actually know that growing up. And then I realized it was because I don't think I have very good science classes.
0: Well, and you know, up until very recently, I don't feel like from a gender standpoint that girls and women were encouraged to even pursue that line of,
1: you know, I didn't realize how interesting it was, because mm-hmm. when I was growing up, it was all like sort of textbook and a lot of reading and, you know, maybe doing some prescript, like following a recipe for an experiment. And yeah. like, that's not really an experiment.
0: You didn't get to dissect anything cool or weird when you were...
1: I mean, we did dissections, but yeah. I mean,
0: but it was just like, that's gross. No, anyway.
1: So I decided I wanted to become a middle school science teacher once I got into it. So with an elementary degree in Minnesota, you also need a middle school focus. And so I did do science. And then so I landed this teaching job at a small private school. Mm. And because I was a new teacher with, you know, only a bachelor's and no experience, I didn't make very much money. So I had to keep the Hilton job.
0: Oh, okay. Wow.
1: So then I was working two full-time jobs because I actually was making more money at the Hilton than I was teaching.
0: That's

0: Yeah,
1: There's
0: you're
1: no
0: not thinking
1: papers to
0: about
1: grade.
0: it.
1: So it was like there was no homework, unlike teaching. But I was passionate about teaching.
0: Yeah.
1: So that was the problem, is like, am I going to follow what I'm passionate about with this middle school teaching, or am I going to follow this trajectory of making money?
0: Right.
1: That, but it wasn't fulfilling. So I had heard about international teaching and I had thought about it, and I finally decided to go to a job fair, and I landed a job in Quito, Ecuador. This was in 2014. And I went into the job fair thinking, I'll just go and like interview at places and see what happens. Like, I don't
0: Yeah.
1: have to take a job. Like, let's just
0: Right.
1: see. But then I got this job, and I got the job offer for Ecuador. And I was like, actually, this sounds great. So I left.
0: Yeah. I want, before you keep going on the story, I would love
1: Yeah.
0: to also make a point about something you just said, which I think you didn't think it was a big deal, but it is a bigger deal, right? I think sometimes we think too many steps ahead, and you know, it's like, well, if I go to this job fair, then I might get a new job, and then what happens to this and that, and you're like trying to get in your head about too many scenarios that could happen, when you just said, well, if I go to the job fair, I don't have to take a job. I don't, it's just going to the job fair. That's all it is.
1: Yeah.
0: Right. And I think that's a great way to test the waters on what feels right for you and best for you, is just to like try something pretty basic, take a no thank you bite. And if you don't like it, you don't do it.
1: Yeah, exactly. I would agree.
0: Yeah. All right. So Quito, I loved Quito. I was there 20 years ago, I think. Probably, well, yeah, I was like, I was there before you were working there. That's wild. I'm so old. Anyway.
1: So yeah, I moved to Ecuador, didn't know anybody, didn't really speak Spanish, and really enjoyed my time there.
0: What was the
1: And
0: job?
1: I was a middle school science teacher, and while I was there, I finished my master's and library degree. So I actually for 2 years I was a science teacher, and 2 years I was a librarian in the last 2 years.
0: And was this at an English school
1: So
0: or?
1: it's a private international school, so
0: Okay.
1: they speak English
0: Okay.
1: and they want English speakers to be teaching the classes
0: Like an
1: in
0: English
1: English.
0: immersion kind of
1: Yes.
0: situation. Gotcha.
1: And I also had something happen when I first got there. And about 2 months in, I didn't really speak Spanish. I was in a really bad bus accident.
0: Oh my
1: I
0: gosh.
1: was traveling from on a holiday weekend. It was the first long weekend. And so I went with some new friends I had made to the Amazon, and on the way back we were on just like a public bus, and it tipped over in the
0: Oh my
1: mountains.
0: God.
1: And thankfully there was a shoulder on that particular curve that the bus tipped.
0: Because sometimes there is not.
1: Yeah. And it was mass chaos, and I had injuries, and I broke my neck. Well,
0: Oh
1: I
0: my
1: guess I didn't
0: God.
1: break it, but my neck was broken.
0: Yeah.
1: And quite a few other broken bones. And I, you know, went into the hospital, and I was in the hospital for a week. A horrible cut on my head that went all the way around. I had to get it shaved and stitched back together and all that. It
0: Oh
1: was
0: my
1: crazy.
0: gosh.
1: And I'll never forget it. The first time I was asked this question by a friend of, are you going to go back to Minnesota? I like that thought had never even crossed my mind that I would leave Ecuador,
0: Right.
1: even though I was in really bad shape, and I couldn't, for a few weeks, I couldn't do anything by myself. I had to
0: Yeah.
1: hire a nurse to help me, like, get out of bed. It was crazy. But I knew that I didn't want to leave. And I know that for some other people, they've been like, I'm out of here.
0: Right. And I want to be around what I'm familiar with, my friends and
1: Yeah.
0: family.
1: Yeah.
0: Yeah.
1: And I also had people ask me, are your family coming? Or did they come, like, after it had happened? And I specifically asked my parents not to come because I was like, I don't want you to come and sit next to me. Like,
0: right, like, what are you going to do?
1: Yeah. I want you to come later when I'm better and we can go on a trip and go to a butterfly garden and walk around.
0: And how old were you at this time?
1: I was probably 27 or 28.
0: Okay. Did you have any sort of existential crisis about, like, I could have died?
1: I felt really bad, actually, because one of my friends is a quadriplegic after the accident on the bus with me.
0: Yeah.
1: So that was a lot to process because I also had convinced that friend to come on the trip. So I felt really guilty about that.
0: Yeah. Wow.
1: And some other people died on the bus. There were four people that died. So there was also some, like, questioning about why was I saved, or, like, what's my greater purpose?
0: Right. Survivor guilt, that kind of thing. Yeah.
1: It was crazy.
0: That's pretty formative. That'll shake you up. So you stayed.
1: I stayed, yes. And I had a lovely time after I recovered. I ended up staying in total 4 years there. And after 4 years, I got itchy feet. I was ready to go explore somewhere else. And so I accepted a job in India.
0: Wow.
1: And I lived in Mumbai, India for 6 years. And during that time was also COVID. And that was really tough.
0: Yeah.
1: And you learn so much about so many things when you travel to other places and actually live there. And everybody in the U.S. was complaining about things that were going on there. And I just kept thinking, nobody has any idea what it's like in other places.
0: Right. What was what was the big difference for you?
1: Well, so when the lockdown, they had a lockdown.
0: Yeah.
1: It was very strict. We couldn't leave our apartment at all for months.
0: Wow.
1: And I'm talking, I lived in a gated apartment complex with, like, three really large buildings. I had a dog. I could not even go inside the gated community garden with our dog.
0: Wow.
1: You couldn't go outside at all.
0: That's wild.
1: And I lived in, like, you know, an apartment in a high rise. And you think about the other people that are in one room. They don't even have a bathroom in their, you know, one room that they live in with eight other people. And they're not allowed to go outside.
0: Yeah.
1: It was crazy. Crazy times.
0: Yeah. And how long did that last?
1: Specifically in terms of, like, being able to go out with the dog, I think that was a couple of months. But I remember the first time that I was actually able to go to the mall. Of course, I had to show my vaccine card and be masked.
0: Mm-hmm.
1: Was in August.
0: Yeah.
1: So that's a pretty long time.
0: Yeah. Did you do remote learning at
1: that time? So also India, the entire country was online school for 2 years.
0: Wow.
1: And if you, like, I think about the public school children that don't really have Wi-Fi, they maybe have a smartphone that their parent has. So I would say the majority of kids there didn't go to school for 2 years.
0: Yeah. I'm sure there's lots of research being done on the effects that has had globally on just, like, development of humans and education and all those things. Like,
1: yeah,
0: the differences and just, like, experiences that kids missed and things like that.
1: And beyond the learning, also the social skills.
0: Yeah.
1: And we actually, like, when we went back to school, eventually noticed a big difference in the students.
0: Yeah. So you've had some experiences putting yourself out there.
1: Yeah.
0: So, you know, I love that your journey has kind of taken some big leaps and chances and all of that. What? So you were in India at COVID, so you haven't been. What did you do next?
1: So after India, well, I had my baby in India. I have a son. He's four now. And so I stayed there for a little while because it would be really hard to move with a little one. Just the logistics of it. And, you know, being a new mom is exhausting.
0: Right.
1: Everybody knows that.
0: Yeah.
1: Thankfully, there's a 6-month paid maternity leave in India.
0: Imagine so that.
1: That was amazing. Took full advantage of that.
0: Yeah.
1: But there were a couple things that happened during that time. So one was the person that was in charge of the school. It was May, so end of the school year. I was due in July. We were just about to go to break for summer, and the head of school called me into the office and said, I just want to let you know that we have to keep a job for you, but not your job.
0: Right.
1: And they were going to move me to the other campus because the school actually had two campuses. And I was devastated because I had spent 4 years like building this library program that I was really proud of.
0: Yeah.
1: And for it to just be like pulled out from me without any warning or any talking to me about it, it was a big shock.
0: Did they eliminate the program?
1: They were going to have somebody else replace me.
0: While you were out.
1: Yeah.
0: Yeah.
1: And then they weren't going to have me go back
0: to
1: that library.
0: Yeah.
1: So in that moment, I was like, I don't ever want to feel this again. That somebody has this kind of like control or power over me.
0: Yeah.
1: That was like a big eye-opening moment. And at the end of the day, that whole job thing got worked out, but it took a few months and I was able to go back to the job, which I was happy about, but there was quite a few months where I didn't know what was going to happen. I just had to like put it out of my mind.
0: Mm-hmm. As you're having a baby and all this stuff, you're going through this. I'm wondering.
1: So many emotions.
0: Yeah. Yeah. No, I identify with that so much, right? Like, just thinking back to when, you know, my job was eliminated in high tech, I had spent the prior couple of years building something that I was very proud of that they ended up dismantling because of cuts and things like that. So that hurt, because I was like, we were headed in the right direction and it was going to make things higher quality and more efficient, you know, and they just wouldn't give it the oxygen to let it get there. But also like having that decision made for me felt crappy, you know? And it did make me think about like, oh, at least temporarily I am going to do my own thing because I don't want to be in that position. And it's 10 years later and I'm still doing my own thing. So
1: nice. Yeah.
0: It'd be hard to go back.
1: Yeah, definitely.
0: Yeah.
1: So then the other sort of defining moment that kind of launched me into my business now, which I haven't shared what I'm doing now.
0: We got plenty of time to talk about it.
1: Is ChatGPT came out in 2022, and as the librarian and in high school, I was really into it. As a tech person, I was like, this is going to change everything.
0: Yeah.
1: I want teachers and students to know how to use it responsibly, ethically, appropriately, critically, like all these skills that you need to like really use AI and leverage it.
0: Yeah.
1: And I was helping the school write policy about it, and then training everybody on different skills. And I kind of just like stopped for a second and thought about how I'd been in education for like 15 years and how slow everything moves, especially with technology and innovation, that I wanted to be on the front of it. Yeah. And education wasn't going to be the place where that was going to be, unfortunately. Well, like, yeah. I couldn't just sit around and like,
0: although wait. It's disrupting education in such a major way now, because how do you teach people how to problem solve and learn and all this stuff when, you know, you can't assign things the way that you used to, because people will just go and use AI to respond, and it defeats that whole learning process.
1: Yeah.
0: This is Jen Coyne, and today my guest is process and technology consultant Brenda Brusgaard. We've learned a lot about the values-based path that took her to a career around the world, and have now just scratched the surface into her latest adventure, starting her own company with a heavy focus on AI expertise. When we come back, we'll learn more about how AI is changing education and business, and what people need to do to think critically for themselves, their companies, and how to maintain an intentional and authentic path in a world where AI promises to take over much of our lives. Let's take a short break and hear from the sponsors that make this radio programming possible. 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

0: 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I'm Jen Coyne, and today my guest is Brenda Brusegard, founder and CEO of Informed Tech Solutions. Before the break, we were talking about Brenda's career in education and how her role, especially as a librarian, caused her to look critically and enthusiastically into how AI was going to disrupt education, problem solving, and critical thinking. Let's rejoin the conversation. How do you teach people how to problem solve and learn and all this stuff when, you know, you can't assign things the way that you used to because people will just go and use AI to respond and it defeats that whole learning process?
1: Yeah. So this is where the whole crisis that I was like going through was, I was thinking about how the reason why the assignments and the assessments are the way they are is because of what the standards are and what we've considered important for years is knowledge.
0: Yeah.
1: And that's a big shift now because we have access to so much knowledge at our fingertips.
0: Yeah.
1: We don't have to know everything anymore, but we need a lot of other skills to be able to think about, where is this information coming from? Is this helpful? How can I find the information that I need? Like, mm-hmm. all of these skills and the process is actually more important than the product.
0: Exactly. I was just listening to Brené Brown talking on the Curiosity Shop. It's one of her podcasts. The words that they were using, they were talking about discernment, the skill of discernment, which I thought was really interesting. Does that word resonate with you? Or what do you think that it is that people, is the critical skill that people need?
1: I think just actually thinking deeper. And there's this, I think one of the sort of myths, if you would, about AI is that it's going to make people lazy. Mm. And what I think is that AI just enables lazy people to be lazy.
0: Right. It doesn't manufacture laziness.
1: Yeah.
0: Right. Which is true about all innovations since probably the beginning of time, right? We've always been promised like we're going to work less and all this stuff. But I think we're gluttons for punishment and people that want to create and achieve and do aren't going to be lazy.
1: Yeah.
0: Interesting.
1: And, you know, if our work week is 40 hours and AI is able to handle a lot of these other lower level tasks for you in your work, you're going to find other things to do with that 40 hours mm-hmm. and maybe be able to meet with more clients or, you know, attend more events or do other things in your business or your work that you weren't able to do before.
0: Right.
1: You're still going to work 40 hours.
0: Yeah. I mean, I think that I obviously there's like the dark side of and problems with AI that we need to figure out, security, privacy, all these, you know, intellectual property, things like that. But when you look at the opportunity to have such greater insight if you use it in the right way and then use that in order to like connect the dots in different ways and, you know, see from a systems thinking perspective so much differently, or having access to better data just because it's easier to mine it out.
1: Mm-hmm.
0: There's so many opportunities. So I want to come back to the whole AI revolution and how that's affecting you now, but tell me logistically, like you're in India.
1: Yeah.
0: Having these insights.
1: Yes. And so once my husband and I decided it was time to move on because we got itchy feet.
0: Yeah.
1: When did the
0: husband come into the picture? I'm curious about that.
1: Like, yeah, this is kind of an interesting.
0: Is it keto? Where did this happen?
1: Yeah. So, you know, the universe works in mysterious ways. But the summer before I moved, I had already signed my contract to go to Ecuador. So that summer I was selling everything. I was just trying to have a fun last summer in the US, and I was on a dating app and swiped right and I met him and we went out for drinks and we hit it off, and I left 2 weeks later to go live in Ecuador.
0: Wow, that's amazing.
1: And we just stayed in touch, and he happened to be a teacher as well. He was working in a different school district in Minnesota, and he's adventurous and always wanted to work abroad, and things just sort of worked out. He ended up getting a job at my school the next year and moved down, and
0: that's amazing. That's amazing.
1: I mean, it wasn't like all smooth sailing, but I feel
0: but
1: like
0: you were persistent. Both of you were persistent in the relationship.
1: Yes. And I also feel like we went through a lot of hard things in the beginning. I mean, we had never really been around each other like long term, and we moved in together.
0: Right. Right.
1: And
0: he moved into the deep end.
1: He moved to a new place, new country, new friends, new, you know, you change your entire life. And,
0: but that's interesting, because I feel like, you know, I assert, because I do a lot of values work, that one of the most important things that two people can connect on is like common set of values and the way how that translates into how you live your life. I'm picking up that this guy is willing to take those leaps and has that same sense of like being comfortable with uncomfortable that aligns with you. Otherwise, it wouldn't have worked.
1: True. Definitely.
0: Interesting.
1: So he ended up, so then we got jobs together in India at the same school. And then he was sort of climbing the ranks in administration. And so I told him when I decided I wanted to start my own thing after like that, when we left India, that's when I was going to make the leap to starting my own thing. And then he was going to continue in this international school sector and find a job. So he did find a job in Panama. So that's where we currently live full time. Yeah. And then I was enabled to start my own consulting business.
0: Right. And have a 4-year-old and all that good stuff too. Right?
1: Yeah. So we moved here when the 4-year-old was 2.
0: Yeah.
1: Which is a crazy time.
0: Yeah.
1: Busy.
0: What an experience for your kid to be able to grow up with this adventurous life living in different countries too, though.
1: Yeah. And so actually that's another thing, is we're planning to move back to the US at some point, because when I had already mentioned like your identity and your job is usually one of the things that people ask you about. The other question that you get every single time is, where are you from?
0: Yeah. Yeah.
1: And after working in schools abroad and being around students and other teachers that have grown up internationally, it's kind of a hard identity question that you feel like you have to explain yourself if you don't feel like you belong anywhere or you're from somewhere.
0: Mm-hmm.
1: And it turns into like, you know, a 1-minute spiel to a brand new person you haven't met about like your life history, about how you grew up abroad in all these countries. And like, so anyway, I want to go back to the US for a period of time so that my son has a sense of identity that he can feels like he's from the US.
0: Right. It's very interesting, because it's most people, it's like where you're from is where you were landed without consent for yourself anyway. And so you've had a lot of agency to say what feels like home to you.
1: Yeah.
0: So you're doing your own thing now.
1: Yes.
0: Tell us more about what it is that you do now.
1: So now I'm helping small businesses with their technology to help them streamline and be able to use AI in their business. And what I realized when I started on this path is that a lot of businesses don't have their foundations in place in terms of systems and processes and data organized in a way that AI can actually help you.
2: Mm-hmm.
1: I've talked with lots of people that don't think that AI is very useful or it won't work for them, but it's because they haven't been able to give it good data or information,
2: mm-hmm.
1: which totally feeds into my library background and organizing everything.
2: Right, right. What? So I have my own thoughts for myself and just what I see as like the difficulty. So you talk about the lack of foundation and everything. Is that the piece that's hardest?
1: Yeah.
2: For small businesses?
1: Yes.
2: Yeah.
1: They don't know where to start.
2: Mm-hmm.
1: Also, I think just everybody in their personal life has a lot of data that is completely disorganized as mm-hmm. well. So because you can use AI in your personal life.
2: Mm-hmm.
1: I mean, look at your email box or your personal Google Drive or your photos. Yeah. Like, these things are a mess.
2: Yeah. I feel that pressure. I am now hit. I won't even tell you because it's embarrassing how many unread emails I have that are primarily driven by not my business email inboxes, right? These are like all the junk I've signed up for all the years and having to take the time to unsubscribe and whatever, you know. I imagine you could say, hey, AI, go unsubscribe from every single place where I have not opened the email in the last 6 months.
1: Yeah. And yeah. If you have Gmail, it does prompt you that every once in a while. It's like, hey, you haven't opened this newsletter in 30 days. Like, do yeah. you want to keep receiving it? But that's like out of 15,000 emails, like one email.
2: Yeah. Yeah. Yeah. Exactly.
1: It's just scratching the surface.
2: I am in the five figures as far as my unread emails. So it's bad.
1: Yeah.
2: So. All right, so you're helping the companies like understand where, like, do you do an assessment or something like that to kind of
1: yeah,
2: see where
1: so,
2: they're at?
1: So it kind of depends. Everything is very custom at the moment because every company is different,
2: mm-hmm.
1: has different processes, has different technology pieces that they're using. You know, whether it's Outlook or Gmail and the CRM and
2: mm-hmm.
1: so many different tech platforms. So sometimes I ask people what's taking you the most time in your business, like what's something you don't want to be doing anymore.
2: Mm-hmm.
1: And we design a process so we can just like get rid of that.
2: Yeah.
1: Get it off your plate.
2: Yeah.
1: And sometimes I do an audit where I go through all aspects of the business. To see what we should start with, whether it's with onboarding or marketing or actually managing client data, or, you know, providing a service. There's so many different tech things that you can do in the background. So it really just depends.
2: What is it like being an entrepreneur and building a business in Panama? I assume you take clients from all over the place.
1: Yep.
2: What's your experience like being, you know, I find entrepreneurship at times, especially in our digital world, to be somewhat lonely and isolating. What's yeah. been your experience?
1: So honestly, what's great about Panama is there are a lot of people here doing similar things to me, not necessarily like in the AI space, but they're coaches or consultants, or they've come down here and they've built their own businesses. So I have found different groups of people to connect with, which is nice because when you're on the computer all the time doing the work, it's like, I just want to be in person.
2: Yeah. Yeah.
1: Talking to people. And so that's been really nice to find the other people that are doing the same thing.
2: Right.
1: And also, I do have a house and a home base in Minneapolis.
2: Okay.
1: That we go to. So I actually was just there over summer for 2 months, and I was making connections in person while I was there, because so far most of my business is referral based. Either mm-hmm. somebody knows me, or somebody that knows me has referred me to a person. Because I think now with so much AI content out there, you don't know what's real.
2: Mm-hmm.
1: And people are looking for referrals.
2: Yeah.
1: So I've just been really trying to expand my network.
2: Ultimately, this is still all about trust.
1: Yeah.
2: Right? In that notion of, like, you don't know what's real or not real. You need to find the people and the tools that you can really trust.
1: Yeah. And in person, the trust factor goes way up.
2: Yeah.
1: Not everybody you meet is trustworthy in person either, but
2: you can sense it a little bit more, probably.
1: Yeah. Yeah. Yeah.
2: Are your intentions to be back in Minneapolis eventually? Is that the...
1: Yeah, so I mean, I had mentioned that I want my son to live there for mm-hmm. a, I don't know, some amount of time.
2: Yeah.
1: So that he can feel like he's American, because mm-hmm. he has his US passport, and anyway, I'd like him to experience the US.
2: Mm-hmm.
1: So, yes, the plan is to go back there, but for how long, I don't know. I'm open.
2: I'm like, how often do you get itchy feet now?
1: Well, it's gotten more complicated because, you know, the son, and now I have two dogs. So we're multiplying and growing the family, which adds layers of complication to paperwork and documents just moving. So after Panama, I'd like to just go back to Minneapolis. I mm-hmm. don't really want to go to another country.
2: It was travel. Just travel.
1: Well, and I'd like to travel the U.S. some.
2: Yeah.
1: I mean, I did road tripping when I was younger, and I have seen lots of other places, you know, here and there, but there's so much to explore there.
2: Yeah. Yeah. Well, and what a great time for you to... Does your husband get summers off, or is
1: yeah.
2: So you get that flexibility and that lifestyle. And I want to come back to, you know, the notion of these formative things, and, you know, what experiences make you feel authentic and things like that. Like, how are you going to weave all of this together to come back to, like, what feels authentic to you moving forward?
1: Moving forward, it's just really about goals. So I do have this mm-hmm. goal that I want to go back to Minneapolis for a while, but I'm not putting it on a timeline. But when you put something out there, like, and make it known, it will happen.
2: Yeah. Yeah. It creates pull.
1: Things just start, like, happening at some point.
2: Yeah. That intentionality has to still stay there, I think. Like, you have to put it out there. What is it I'm going for? And I think that that's what's hard for a lot of people, is like there's so many contributing factors that people go into an autopilot situation and don't take a step back to think about what they really want. Do you have a process that you go back to keep things like that front and center, and to make sure that you're putting your intentions out there?
1: I definitely do goal setting.
2: Mm-hmm.
1: And reflection at different points. Usually, I mean, daily, I like to write down a goal mm-hmm. of, like, mm-hmm. I put it in a sense of, like, this is already happening.
2: Yeah.
1: Even though it's not actually happening yet. And it would be something that I think is probably going to happen in the next 6 months, I like to write down like a money goal, maybe some other things. And I write it as like, I am making X amount of dollars. I write it like that. It's like an affirmation, basically. Yeah,
2: I love that. I love that.
1: And I also think, I think energy is really important, being positive. And whatever energy you put out is what you get back. So I like to think about how grateful I am about things. And I do journal about that in the morning, like little things.
2: Yeah. Coming back to your most recent endeavor, helping companies through Informed Tech Solutions, putting it out in the universe, what are you hoping to do with this?
1: I want to be like an advisor and a strategy for companies. So basically looking out for technology and small businesses, because right now we know that tech is always changing. Like something that was there last week is just different this week. It's crazy how fast it's happening now.
2: Yeah.
1: Like exponential. And as a business owner, you can't keep up. And you can't be like thinking about that, because you need to be doing your work.
2: Yeah.
1: What your business is.
2: Right. Hire the expert.
1: Yes.
2: Yeah.
1: So I want to be advising companies on a monthly basis and just keeping their systems on track. And then, like, you know, a quarterly meeting where I suggest improvements or new systems to implement. And the whole thing would be tracked with data. That's the whole point of the Informed Tech Solutions.
2: Yeah.
1: Is being able to use the data. Because if your data is organized, you can get these like amazing dashboards and then optimize everything that you're doing.
2: Well, and there is that kind of joke I've seen around where it's like, you know, why do we have to implement AI? Because you got to do it. You just got to do it. Right. And in this the case, it's like you're trying to help people have a purpose and some intention and some rationale around why they're using the tech, and that it's not technology just for technology's sake.
1: Yes. Right?
2: That's what exactly. I
1: exactly.
2: Yeah. Well, what's the big next step for you? What's going on, and how can people find you?
1: Well, so the next step for me is just doing the work. And people can find me on my website, which I'm sure there'll be a link somewhere.
2: Yes, there will be a link online.
1: It's also informedtech.io. I try to keep it short and sweet. And then I'm also on LinkedIn. You can look up my name, Brenda Brusegard, which on the radio you might not be able to know how that's spelled, but
2: you can check it out on the Authenticity Matters Facebook page and on KXRW.fm. We will have all the links to your stuff. And maybe people can learn some things about not just your company, but I imagine you've got some thoughts that you're putting out there.
1: Yes, I do. And I do have an Instagram as well.
2: Okay.
1: And that is AI by Brenda.
2: Oh, love that.
1: So that's an easier one to remember.
2: That's great. Well, I appreciate you spending some time with me, and I admire the journey you've been on, truly. Like, I think that I'm comfortable being uncomfortable, but the experiences that you've had and the leaps you've taken far surpass those kinds of things that I've done. So really interesting to hear about your journey, and wish you all the best. Thank you so much.
1: Thank you. This was great.

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Find Brenda on Instagram at AI by Brenda or at informtech.io. 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
2: Portland Street Art Alliance believes art is a part of the foundation of what makes a city livable, that artists and their work are a crucial piece of what makes Portland, Portland. Street art can enrich everyday life, help to build the city's identity, and foster a sense of place and pride in our community. PSAA believes the important role of artists in this process needs to be recognized and prioritized. Supporting artists not only involves providing opportunities and elevating voices, but also paying artists livable wages.

0: 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I'm DJ Lazy Bones. You just heard Loretta Lynn with the song Two Steps Forward. And this is Wildflowers and Weeds. We're here every Thursday playing you indie and vintage, country, Americana, folk, etc. Today, we are honoring my grandmama, or as my nieces and nephews like to call her, our Alabama grandma. And she's 91 today, which is a huge deal. She grew up in very similar situation to Dolly Parton. Oh, there you go.
1: You get a lot of air horn for 91.
0: Yeah, that would be a lot of air horns if you tried to do 91 of them. But I feel like you could do it if you wanted to. Well, anyway, she'd appreciate that, maybe. It's a little brash. She is who I spent my summers with. My dad grew up in southern Alabama, down in the L.A., right by the ocean. And she was born in Georgiana, which is near Montgomery. And that's north, even though it's not that far. But we're from Arizona, so driving long distances is like a thing for us. There, it's like 20 minutes is a big deal, you know?
1: Yeah.
0: It's, you know, where I learned my love for country. We spent, you know, car rides listening to Dolly Parton and Loretta Lynn, and my granddad talked very highly of them, and, you know, I inherited a lot of my music taste from my grandparents, my dad. So I'm going to be taking you on a ride all hour. We're going to go down the farm roads. And like my dad always said, all the farm roads always lead back to Mama's house. And I actually do believe that because I've gotten lost there several times. And I always end up back at Grandmama's. Now, we're going to start this out with one of my favorite bands. This is Alabama. And it is the very classic and song about America and, you know, what we can endure. This is Song of the South.

0: Well, you might have heard me singing, but that was Endless Treat by Valerie June, and then right before that was Linda Ronstadt with her song Blue Bayou. I'm DJ Lazy Bones, and this is Wildflowers and Weeds. Here on X-Ray FM, I'm playing you Indian Vintage, Country Americana, Folk, every Thursday, 2 to 3 p.m., and today we are honoring my grandma. She turns 91 today, which is really amazing. She's lived through a lot of change. She's from Alabama, and she's my Alabama grandma. And I spent my summers there watching cotton, potatoes, or peanuts, depending on the year, grow across the street. And every morning we would collect the eggs from around the yard, and we would feed the raccoons that were our pets. And one year my grandma even had a pet alligator. So she's has a way with animals, like a animal whisperer. I wish I had the same skills, or else, because then we'd have like 10 raccoons living in our house, but Chase said no. We have our studio cat, though, with us. We are live from our home studio. Our studio is still getting prepared.
1: We're working on finishing the HVAC, as we talked about during the last mini drive, so we're on our way and we're making progress, but yeah, still building.
0: And we're excited, but, you know, being at home's kind of nice because we have all of our pets with us, so it's, you know, exciting.
1: You can announce the thing that you tried to announce last week.
0: What was I trying to announce? Oh, our block party.
1: Yeah.
0: Yeah, I almost gave it away. Next Saturday.
1: The 19th.
0: That's...
1: Not this upcoming Saturday, but September 19th.
0: Yep, so you got time to plan. And it's going to be... In front of our new space, we'll have the garage door open.
1: That's right.
0: And there's food, music, vendors.
1: Yeah, it'll be fun.
0: Yeah, I'm super excited.
1: You can come check it out free and open to everybody.
0: And we've only got, that's our last official weekend of fall or summer.
1: That's right.
0: Before.
1: That's why we planned it.
0: Yeah. So it's, you know, it's the send off for the new season. I love it. In this next block, we actually are playing a song called Seasons Come, Seasons Go.
1: Oh, I thought you were going to say we're playing a song called X-Ray's Big Move Block Party is happening September 19th on the corner of Southeast Hawthorne and 10th.
0: Yeah, that song too.
1: Okay.
0: Yeah. Well, let's get into more music. We've got, this one's not a classic, but it is covering a classic. And this version, you know, some covers, you're like, okay. But this cover made me bawl, and I still cry when I play it. So this is Years by Sierra Farrell.

0: You just heard Bobby Gentry with Seasons Come and Seasons Go, and before that was Wide Open Spaces by The Chicks. I'm DJ Lazy Bones, and this is Wildflowers and Weeds here on X-Ray FM, playing you country, Americana, folk, all hour long. So we've got another block of songs coming up, and today's theme for my show is my grandma's birthday. She's 91 today, and she went to the casino briefly.
1: Nice. How'd she do?
0: I don't know yet. I have to catch up with her tomorrow. But yesterday I was talking to her because it was my dad's birthday, and I always call her on my dad's birthday. And my dad's dead, so we like to make sure we still honor him. And she was saying, you know, she has to go. But I don't know if she really wanted to go. Sometimes I think she wants to just hang out at home. But I grew up spending my summers there until college, for the whole summer. And it was really good times. There was no internet, no self-service at grandmama's. All the roads lead back to grandma's. You can go on long walks through the red dirt roads. I don't know. It's beautiful. We watched the cotton grow, so I'm really fond of it. And a lot of my country music taste comes from her era and then my dad's era of country. And I spent a lot of time singing like these country artists. My parents were like, "You're from Tucson. Where's this accent coming from?" Well, we're going to jump into more music. This one is one of my favorites. Here's Delta Dawn by Tanya Tucker.

0: Thank you very much. But let me share it especially with you.
1: All right, man, I'm ready to y'all on.
2: This is your song, Mike. Let's do it.
1: All right. Here we go. 1, 2, 3, and...

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Daddy always told me, never make a home on the road while your lady's sneaking out and the kids are growing old.

You just heard Hey Driver by Zach Bryan and Warren Treaty. And right before that was Bonnie Raitt and John Prine with Angel from Montgomery. I'm DJ Lazy Bones. I'm here with Chase, and this is Wildflowers and Weeds here on X-Ray FM. If you're just tuning in, my show today has been dedicated to my grandmama out in Alabama. She is 91 today, and I'm playing songs that I've heard with her and songs that remind me of Alabama and her all hour. I got a lot of my music taste from my grandparents and my dad in the South. So, you know, but I don't have any Lynyrd Skynyrd today. Chase is happy about that one. I'm just kidding. Up next, he's like, yes, actually. I've made him listen to Sweet Home Alabama like 10 times this week. So, you know. We've got a little Dolly Parton up next with Kenny Rogers. This is Islands in the Stream.

you just heard Dance, Dance, Dance by the Steve Miller Band. And then before that was Lost Highway by Casey Musgraves. I'm DJ Lazy Bones, and this is Wildflowers and Weeds here on X-Ray FM. I am in my home studio with all my animals all around me, and we're celebrating my grandma's 91st birthday. She's in Alabama, and probably will never hear this, but I got a lot of my music taste from my grandmama and my dad, so I wanted to honor her today. We've got a few more songs for you. I did want to give a shout out to my friend Season in Texas that's tuning in. And, oh, there you go. Anyway, we're going to try to get through our next couple of songs, starting with Lynn Anderson song. This is Top of the World.

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1: Do better than that.

Thank you for bearing with me. Singer-songwriters and acoustic music. Every Thursday afternoon, right after Wildflowers and Weeds. X-Ray's moving headquarters. We're moving over to 10th and Hawthorne. We're going to have a block party next weekend right in front of the station. We'd love to see you there. I don't know if they're space painting, but they're, you know, maybe there should be face painting. There might be face painting. Come on down. Bring the kids. Let's dive back in. I haven't really been telegraphing my moves so far, but there's a 10th anniversary edition of Case Lang Veers. That's shorthand for Nico Case, Katie Lang, and Laura Veers. 10th anniversary deluxe edition just dropped last Friday. Here's a great track from it.

You know, on today's Wildflowers and Weeds tribute to Ash's grandma, I heard a lot of songs I haven't heard since I was a kid. This is another one. Ken Pomeroy covering Sentimental Lady. I don't even remember who sings it, but I just remember it was an AM radio classic. Let's see, before that, Wendy Eisenberg, It's Here. She's from New York. Mitski before that from her 2026 record, that was Lightning. And then Case Lang Beer's Best Kept Secret, the 10th anniversary deluxe edition of that record is out now. Disc 2 features a live concert. Up next, Kevin Morby from his latest record. Extra.

you know the other morning when you told me of some wild dream you had that night? How you'd gone to a masquerade and I wasn't there? Do you know, I was furious. Furious because I wasn't there in your dream. Furious with all the people who were.

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Mira Stumbling here on Hello Cruel World. Before Mira, Sea Rose from Portland, a song called Hunter. The album's something about the death of business and whaling, something like that. Fantastic song. Widow Speak before that from Brooklyn, New York. Roses, the title track from their brand new record. Fox Warren before that. Dress, that's from last year's Fox Warren 2 on Anti Records. Kevin Morby is what we began with, the title track to his brand new record, Little Wide Open. We're just about wrapping things up here for this week's Hello Cruel World. Stay tuned for Welcome to Your Good Day, hopefully with Chancey Chance. No slight to anybody else, it's just that I miss Chancey Chance. We're going to play some Jim White. Old Jim White from back when he was on the Luwaka Bop label, David Byrne's label. And with any time after that, we'll play like a bonus mystery track. How about that? Thanks so much for tuning in to Hello Cruel World today. We'll see you next week.

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I'm DJ Chancy Chance, and you're listening to KXRY Portland at 91.1 FM, K296 FT West Haven serving Portland at 107.1 FM, and K219 KU Nehalem serving Nehalem, Manzanita, and Rockaway Beach at 91.7 FM, streaming live and archived at xray.fm. Radio is yours. We have a fun show for you this week. It's 2 hours of dance music. I am getting ready to do an event in a couple days, so I'm just going to be practicing some of the tunes I'll be spinning. But if there's anything you want to hear, you know you can always text in 971-220-5979. Otherwise, we're just going to continue with these jams here. That first one was Peggy Gao. And this next one is going to be from HNNY. This one's called Most Really Pretty Girls Have Pretty Ugly Feet. I'm DJ Chancy Chance. This is Welcome to Your Good Day, only on X-Ray FM, where radio's yours.

진짜를 보고 싶다. 왜냐하면 나는 숨겨져 있고 나는 가짜이고 나는 전화기이고 나는 존재하지 않고 나는 사진이다.